Malachi chapter 2 and verse 16 that He hates divorce. God literally hates divorce. Now, I know that the intellectuals of our day have different ideas. They have taught us that sex between unmarried people really is incidental. It causes no moral problems. And you young people in the choir, let me tell you, God absolutely, totally forbids any kind of sexual liaison outside of the bonds of holy matrimony. We've been taught also that homosexuality can be accepted as normal, what they call today an alternative lifestyle. We've been told today that unmarried motherhood really poses no serious problems. And we've been taught that marriage is not sacred because really nothing is sacred. And our great commandment today is, thou shalt not be judgmental. And so the new God in America is the God of tolerance. I believe it's time that somebody spoke up for the family and for family faithfulness. And so I want you to see, first of all, that real marriage did not come from the swamps of immorality or by evolution, but marriages are made by heaven. Look in verse 4. And He answered, these are the words of Jesus now, and He answered and said unto them, have ye not read that He which made them at the beginning made them male and female, and said, for this cause shall a man leave father and mother, and shall cleave unto his wife, and they twain shall be one flesh. Now all marriage counseling, all marriage preaching, all marriage design can be summed up in three words that Jesus just gave. Leave, cleave, and one flesh. Leave, cleave, and one flesh. Now, what your job is as a parent, and many of your parents who have children who are getting to be marriageable age, or you have little children who one day will be marriageable age, your chief assignment from God so far as that child is concerned is to prepare that child to leave home. That is to work yourself out of a job to where that child no longer needs you. Now, I'm so grateful for the home. I'm grateful for the home that I have where I never ever entered in my mind that my father might leave my mother, and of course he did not. I cannot tell you the security that I had as a child. Now, I did not come up in a wealthy family. As a matter of fact, I suppose our family would be classified as lower middle class. I was born during the Great Depression. And the Great Depression that began in 1929, I was born in 1931. I have a real good idea that I was not planned. As a matter of fact, I got bold enough to ask my mom about it one day, and she just smiled, and I knew the answer. I was not planned. But I was in God's plan. And I came along back in those days, and work was hard to find. Money was hard to come by. Some of you who are older know something of what it was like in the Great Depression in those days. And it still bothers me to death to go into a restaurant and have one of my children order a hamburger and take a bite out of it and leave the rest on the plate. It gets all over me, not because I'm a stingy, not because I don't want to spend money. I just cannot bear to see things go to waste. That's the way we were raised. But we had some wonderful times as a family. We lived in Florida, which was wonderful. I was born and raised in paradise and didn't know it. And really, I mean, I was a grown man before I'd seen snow. The first time I saw it, I thought it was grits all over the ground. I didn't know what it was. But because my dad sometimes did not have work, he was never a lazy man, but there would be times when we would go over to a place called Singer Island, right off the coast of Florida there, with the Lake Worth Lagoon between West Palm Beach and Singer Island. We would go over there, the most beautiful, pristine beaches you've ever seen. And we kids would seine for minnows so my dad could fish. My mother would bring some Crisco and a big black frying pan and some bread. And my dad would catch fish.
We build a bonfire there on the beach and fry those fish, eat those pork and beans or whatever they called it, Van Camp pork and beans. I remember one time we had a can in the fire and it exploded and hit us all with hot beans. I'll never forget that. But you know, I look back on those experiences. The best times I ever had as a child, I had because my parents didn't have much. When we were together as a family, when Dad worked, Mom stayed home, we sat down at the table together and had a meal together and had family fellowship and lived together as a family. Now, those are wonderful times, but you can't live that way all the time. And so my father taught reliance. He taught us to work. We had to work. He didn't give us a lot of things. So many times parents are saying, you know, I want to give my children things I never had. Well, if you can do that, I'm happy for you. But I hope that you can give your children the things you did have, that you learned from your parents. Those things of honesty and decency and industry and fidelity and faithfulness, and know what it is if you do wrong, to be carried out to the woodshed and have the Board of Education applied to the seat of knowledge. That happened in our home. But a parent comes to the place where that parent has to work that child out of a home. The child has to learn to leave father and mother and cleave to his wife. Now, that's difficult. Anna Mow, M-O-W is her name, wrote an interesting article that I read one time and I've never forgotten it. She said there are, in child-parent relationships, there are two kinds of love. There is need love and there is need to be needed love. A little baby is going to love father and mother not because father and mother are wise or gentle or kind or anything else. The baby just loves the parent because the baby needs the parent, and that is need love. Parents have children because they need to be needed. And so we come into this world with need love and need, and parents have children, they need to be needed. And so when you get need love and need to be needed love, that is a wonderful relationship between parent and child, and that's the way God intended. But then that child will grow. When a young man begins to assert his independence, his autonomy, sometimes, and it mostly is the mother, but sometimes the father, we have this need love, and so we begin to create artificial needs to keep them dependent upon us, to keep the apron strings tied. And we don't want them to go off and find somebody else and marry somebody else. And mothers sometimes just commit emotional incest to keep that child dependent. Because while the child no longer has the need love, the parent still has the need to be needed love. And so when the child is trying to break away, to grow up, to assert his or her independence and autonomy, the mother is making rules now that are maybe unnecessary, and the father is building hedges that ought not to be there. Now, there are some restrictions that ought to be there. A man told me one time, was a businessman, he said, Adrian, raising children is like building executives in business. You let them make mistakes, you just don't let them make any big mistakes. Now, you have to allow your children. If he wants to buy that old clunker car with his savings and you know it's wrong, maybe that's the lesson he needs to learn, that he's about to pour money down a rat hole. You need to let him make some of those small mistakes like that. But you don't let him marry the wrong girl if you can help it. Well, I've seen Joyce pray my kids away from some. And but there's that need to be needed, and there is that need love. Now, when a child doesn't have that need love as much as he or she ought to, and they begin to assert themselves, sometimes a parent will say, you are rebellious. And they're not rebellious. But by calling it rebellion, you sometimes engender rebellion and make rebellion out of something that ought not to be rebellion at all. Folks, I'm telling you, what we do as parents, and is something contrary to human nature,
is this, that we work ourselves out of a job, but not out of a relationship. The tighter you hold them, the more they're going to want to get away. But when you release them, they don't want to get away. Oh, they may go off and get married. That's what you want. But when you release them, they will come back as the best friends you've ever had. You work yourself out of a job, but you don't work yourself out of a relationship. Now, for this cause shall a man leave his father and his mother. The highest relationship in human relationships is not parent-child. The highest relationship is not child-parent. The highest relationship of human relationships is husband and wife. God says that is one flesh. We leave father and mother, but we cleave unto our mate. Now, this is God's plan for us. Parents are not the supreme commitment, therefore. Your parents are not your supreme commitment. Now, you'd honor your parents. And if your parents are old and feeble and there's no one else, and they don't have the means, it's your responsibility, your duty to take care of them. And the Bible says if you don't do it, you're worse than an infidel. But your parents are not your supreme commitment, and your children are not your supreme commitment, according to the Bible. Mate to mate is higher than parent to child or child to parent. And I want to say to you businessmen, your business is not your supreme commitment. I'm sick and tired of seeing these corporations move people around to the hurt of the home. A man is not a success when he has a divorce at 28, an ulcer at 35, and a cardiac at 50. He may have a pocket full of money. But God's plan is that a man puts his wife first of all human relationships. For this cause shall a man leave father and mother, leave is the first word, cleave unto his wife. That's the second word, cleave unto his wife. The word cleave means to weld or to glue. You know, when a thing is welded together, it's many times stronger at that part than it is at any other time. Divorce is never even to be thought of. When you get on the matrimonial airplane, you throw away your parachute. You show me couples who think of divorce as an option, and I will show you a couple that have already a great potential for the disintegration of the marriage. But you show me a couple who've just, as it were, clipped the word divorce out of their dictionary, and I'll show you a couple that are going to stand together. Now, people, whether they stay married or whether they get divorced, they all have problems. I tell our young people when I counsel with them, there are no problems too big to solve. They're just people too small to solve them. So our job is to leave father and mother. Our job is to cleave to our wives. That is, we become mentally, morally, psychologically, and spiritually one flesh. And then the Bible says that we are one flesh. That's the third word, one flesh. To leave speaks of the priority of marriage. To cleave speaks of the permanence of marriage. And one flesh speaks of the purpose of marriage, that we come to be one flesh. Now, we're one flesh. Why? What does that mean? Why one flesh? This is why homosexuality, at least a homosexual marriage, is such a misnomer. One reason for the one fleshedness is for multiplication. God said, be fruitful and multiply and replenish the earth. Malachi chapter 2, verse 5, and wherefore one, that he might seek a godly seed. I tell our young people when they are planning to get married, I hope you plan to have children. Children are meant to be a blessing. We have something happening in America today with a growing number of young married adults who have decided not to have children. Do you know why they've decided not to have children? They think they're going to have more freedom. They think that they're going to have more possessions if they don't have children. They say children are too
costly. And if we have children, we're going to have to decrease our standard of living. Now friend, there is no higher standard of living than to have blessed children. What a blessing children are. They call these people who are doing this dinks, D-I-N-K-S,

0: is not to be your competer, she's to be your completer. She is your helpmeet. A husband and wife are like a bow and a violin. Separate, they don't make music. Together, they make wonderful music. And then we're to be one flesh, not only physically and one flesh psychologically, but we're to be one flesh spiritually. Joyce is my soulmate spiritually. We pray together and we have that communion and that love, that spiritual love. If people don't know that, I feel sorry for them. These kids who are having sexual liaisons and they talk about going all the way, that's the one thing they don't do. They don't go all the way. You haven't gone all the way until you have that commitment, that love that leads to that physical, psychological, and spiritual union and communion together, the spiritual communion. I feel sorry for these people who think they're smarter than God. Madeline Murray O'Hare, she was the famous atheist. She acted so self-sufficient, but they found her diaries, and somehow they became public property. As a matter of fact, her diaries were auctioned off to pay a tax bill. But in her diary, many, many, many times was this statement or something like it, "Somebody, please love me." Isn't that sad? "Somebody, please love me." Now here was a person who acted so self-sufficient, but she needed love. Somebody, somewhere, love me. Now, there are many reasons that people give for divorce. And they're fallacious reasons. They will not pass at the judgment bar of God. For example, there are people who say, "Well, we're getting divorced because the love has gone out of our marriage." Now, if you don't hear anything else, I want you to hear what I'm about to say now. It is not love that keeps your marriage together. It is your marriage that sustains your love. Now, remember that. Don't just simply get the idea that because something called love has gone away, then you are free to get a divorce. Jesus has commanded us to love. Ephesians chapter 5 and verse 25, he says, "Husbands, love your wives, even as Christ also loved the church and gave himself for it," or literally gave himself up for it. Sometimes a man will come to me and say, "I'm going to get a divorce." I say, "Why?" "Because I don't love my wife anymore." He doesn't get any sympathy from me. I say, "Well, choose to love her. Learn to love. God has commanded that you love."
1: 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In the meantime, maybe you have a prayer request that you'd like to share. 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
2: My dad gave me my first beer when I was 8 years old. He was a horse trainer by day and a drunk by night, likable, even charming, but violent at home. I stuffed my anger with drinking and drugs, then finally left. I moved in with older friends and became a slave to the needle, shooting as much speed as I could. Then I met a girl named Pam who used occasionally. We dated 5 months, got married, had 2 daughters. But my partying got out of control and my wife took the girls and left. I pretended not to care, but my temper flared at work. A letter from a friend encouraged me to give my life to the Lord. I tossed it aside, but his words haunted me. That Sunday I wandered into a nearby church, and when I got home, a couple showed up and handed me a Bible with passages marked. I thought I was going crazy. Everywhere I went, I was reminded of heaven and hell. One night I woke to a preacher on TV. He said all I needed to do for eternal life was ask, that Jesus had died for me. My heart broke. I fell to my knees and cried out, "If you can save a worthless wretch like me, do it. Use me however you want." And God did. My temper cleared up. I quit drugs and immersed myself in the Bible. When she saw my change was real, Pam returned. She didn't give up, even when I relapsed. I got clean again, went to Bible school, and started leading others to Jesus with my story. Even my dad. He said he probably wouldn't have listened to anyone else. When we ask for eternal life, Jesus answers. I'm Bill Marshall. If the Son therefore shall make you free, ye shall be free indeed.
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5: You know, many false ideas are being spread by a handful of popular podcasters. Fortunately, John Stone Street and Professor Glenn Sunshine answer with a breakpoint commentary, "No, Islam is not kind to Christians." For example, they take on the false claim that relations between Islam and the Christian world were peaceful for 500 years. After the death of Muhammad, the Muslim army moved out of Arabia and took the Holy Land and North Africa from the Christian Byzantine Empire. It also conquered Spain and advanced into France a few hundred miles from Paris. Christians in those conquered regions were treated as dhimmis, second-class citizens, and were required to pay a jizra, a special tax, and sign of submission. And this leads to another false claim that Muslim leaders protected Christian holy sites. They respond, "Nothing could be further from the truth. Many were demolished, others were turned into mosques." They also document the treatment of Christians under the Ottoman Empire. Boys and girls were often taken into slavery. They also remind us that the worst violence of the Armenian, Assyrian, and Greek genocides of the earliest 20th century, where millions were killed. Today we see how difficult it is for Christians to live in a Muslim country, and the news continually reports the ongoing slaughter of Christians in Nigeria and other African countries. I applaud these two men for setting the record straight. I would encourage you to read their short commentary or get a copy of my book, Understanding Islam and Terrorism, A Biblical Point of View. We cannot let these false ideas go unchallenged. I'm Kirby Anderson, and that's my point of view.
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8: We've got to seek first the kingdom of God. And the Bible says in Philippians 4:19, but my God shall supply all of your need according to his riches and glory by Christ Jesus. That's a stewardship promise that if we're faithful to him, he's faithful to us. You cannot outgive God. And the stewardship promise I want you to remember, very simple. If God takes care of ravens, God will take care of you.
9: Stewardship is an act of worship, an expression of faith, and a discipline for spiritual growth. In our series, The Stewardship Principles of Jesus, Pastor Chappell shows us how to steward the resources God has entrusted in our care. Welcome to Daily in the Word. This program features the teaching and preaching of Dr. Paul Chappell, pastor of Lancaster Baptist Church and president of West Coast Baptist College in Lancaster, California. Many Christians find it difficult to practice generosity. Today, we invite you to journey with Jesus through Scripture to see the reasons for giving, the discipline of giving, and the motivation of giving. And now, here's Pastor Paul Chappell with part two of a message called The Stewardship Dilemma.
8: Notice, if you would, in verse number 29, once again, what the Bible says here. And it says, "And seek not what ye shall eat, or what ye shall drink, neither be ye doubtful of mind. For all these things do the nations of the world seek after, and your Father knoweth that ye have need of these things." Now notice that phrase in verse 29, "neither be ye doubtful in mind." Now when it comes to stewarding God's principles and God's resources that he's given to you, the first thing I want you to jot down is to plan in faith. Don't be doubtful of mind. Oftentimes, the devil wants us to doubt and wonder whether we can give. God says, plan in faith. Now, let's just think about this logically for just a moment. How many of you believe that you have been saved by faith? How many of you are Christians this morning, been saved by faith, all right? And the Bible is very clear that salvation is a gift of God. For by grace are you saved, by faith, and that not of yourselves, it is the gift of God. Ephesians 2:8, 9. So if you are saved, then you have received the grace of God. Now, let me tell you something about myself. What I deserve for all of eternity is not heaven. I deserve hell because I'm a sinner. And the Bible says the wages of sin is death, but the gift of God is eternal life through Jesus Christ our Lord. But God commendeth his love toward us in that while we were yet sinners, Christ what? Died for us. So God is gracious in letting the sinner off. We are saved by grace. How many of you are thankful for grace this morning? How many of you are glad you're not going to get what you deserve? Okay. Because what I deserve is not heaven, all right? Because I'm a sinner. I'm fallen. But God graciously offers salvation. But then it says, for by grace are you saved through faith. So a man, a woman, a boy, or girl, hearing about God's gracious provision, must then believe on Jesus Christ. And by faith, we are saved when we put our faith in Jesus Christ. Now, why is it that we can put our faith in Jesus for eternity, but we can't put our faith in Jesus for tomorrow? You see. And we've got to learn to plan in faith. Why is it that you can trust Jesus with your eternal soul's keeping, but not with your finances? And we've got to learn to plan in faith. And so we're saved by faith, but we must live by faith. Now, what we try to do, instead of living by faith and trusting God and being faithful in giving, what we try to do is kind of figure things out and finagle things out our own way. One spring, there was a little boy, 3 or 4 years old, helping his grandpa put fertilizer out on the front lawn. They were fertilizing the lawn, and after a while, they stopped, and Grandpa gave his grandson, Douglas, 2 quarters. And they were looking at the lawn, and Grandpa said, "Well, Douglas, what do you think?" Douglas looked at the lawn. He looked at the 2 quarters. He said, "I think we need to do it again." From an early age, we're always kind of scheming. How can I get 25 cents more? How can I work this out? But you see, it's not about scheming, it's about trusting. For we walk by faith, not by sight. We walk by faith, not by sight. And the more passionate your faith, the more consistent your giving. Because your faith in God will reflect in the way that you give to God. I remember in 1988, we came to Lancaster in 1986. And as we came here in 1988, we had our very first stewardship event. And it was called Giving by Faith. And I remember that year so well as we got started and we had seen some good growth in 1988. And we were running out of room. We had 30 parking spots downtown. And we didn't have any property. We didn't have any floor plans. And I said, folks, I don't know a lot. I'm still in my 20s here, just getting going in the ministry. But I know this. We're running out of room. And I said, folks, we're going to need more room. And I said, I want to challenge you to let's give by faith. We don't even know what we're giving to except the building fund by faith. I think 20 families gathered together in that old auditorium. And we had a special message, sang some songs, and passed the offering plate. And that day, those 20 families gave $50,000 by faith. A few days later, the first 20 acres, God's given us now 100 acres, but the first 20 acres came available. I saw it over here on the corner. I called the realtor. He said, Pastor, he said, it is available, but I just have to tell you, if you want to put it in escrow, there's a $50,000 escrow required. I said, no problem. You know why it was no problem? Because we'd walked by faith. God is pleased, Hebrews tells us, without faith it's impossible to please Him. So we must plan in faith. Secondly, we must learn to plan in sequence. Now, notice verse 31. But rather seek ye the kingdom of God, and all these things shall be added unto you. God does not mind the fact that we have things, that we make plans, but He just says, look it, can I just be first in your life? The Bible says in Matthew 6:33, but seek ye first the kingdom of God and His righteousness, and all these things will be added unto you. It's not that God doesn't want you to have your house. It's not that God doesn't want you to have some savings. It's not that God doesn't want you to have your skateboard or your motorcycle, though He may not want you to have those things. The fact is, God wants to bless you. He just says, let's put the sequence right. Seek first the kingdom of God. He wants to be first in your life. Honor the Lord with thy substance and with the first fruits of all thine increase. God says, I want you to remember me every week in the first place. Seek Him first. And God says, I will provide for you. When Terry and I came to Lancaster in 1986, we were saving at that time as a young couple to buy a home. We had $6,000 or $7,000 that we had saved up. And we were looking forward to buying a home. And we came down here and preached. And Lancaster, listen, there wasn't a lot of curb appeal then. I'm telling you, there was one Walmart, one McDonald's. That was about it. Lots of jackrabbits. And the people said, we want you to come. And I can't tell you why, but the Lord began to work on my heart. And I remember driving to the north that next day and telling my wife, honey, I just can't get this off my heart. I know that community is going to grow. I just feel like they need a strong, non-compromising, soul-winning Baptist church there. And the Lord put on my heart to come to Lancaster. And I remember taking that money that had been given. Some said they would send some support. Some said they would help. Some did later. But the first few months, it was pretty slow coming. And I had to rent the truck from Ryder Truck. And we had to rent our little apartment down on Spearman Avenue, right off of Sierra Highway and Avenue I. Apartment was too small to put our furniture in. But we were thrilled to be here. And we got moved in there. And I went down to the church. And if you know anything about me, I like things to kind of be painted and kept up and to look right. And that the paint was falling off the walls. And I said, this isn't going to work. And I went down to Dunn Edwards and I bought paint, semi-gloss white paint. I painted that whole auditorium. I painted the whole thing. I painted all the ceilings. I think they were filled with asbestos. I probably have it all over me right now. I was rolling paint on that asbestos, man. I was doing everything I could to clean that building to get it right. Seemed like every time you looked around, there was a need. There was a water pipe that broke, and there was this problem and that problem. And it didn't take long, maybe 30, maybe 40 days, and that $6,000 or $7,000 was gone. And I'll tell you what, it didn't bother me at all. Terry and I were thrilled because we were investing in the work of the Lord. I don't know how many months later it was that there was a man that I hadn't seen for some time. He called. He said, I hear you're starting a church up there in Lancaster. I said, yes, we are. He said, well, we want to come by and see you. I said, good, come on by. And they came by, and God had been blessing them and their business. And we showed them the church. They were excited. They walked into our apartment. The previous owners owned dogs, let them come inside. It was hot outside. It was humid that particular day. To be honest, just to cut this short, it stunk in there. And they walked in. They said, oh, nice house. Let's go. And they didn't want to stay in there. And they started asking questions about the neighborhoods and different things. And we drove by one little neighborhood over here. And they said, pull in here. And I knew that he was a businessman, and sometimes businessmen like to know what things cost in different areas and make comparables and stuff. And he went in, and there was a sign, 8% interest today only. Back then, 8% was good. And we went inside to this little model home, and he began to ask some questions. And he looked at me, and he looked at Terry, and he said, you know, we really believe the Lord wants us to help you guys get a home. And the Lord began to work some things out. They didn't need to co-sign. The Lord began to work some things out. He said, I want to help them buy this home, but I want them to live here until escrow closes rent-free. They said, fine, be a 30-day escrow. Well, that was a month's free. It was a 90-day escrow, 3 months free rent. When all the documents were signed and the down payment check was needed, they gave us the down payment check, $7,200 for the down payment check. I could stand here today and tell you time and time again what God has done in my life just to say, you're on the right track, you're doing the right thing, keep doing what you're doing, I'll take care of you, I will take care of you. God has been good. And I thank God for the fact that He's provided. He's been good to us, and we must seek Him first, and He will bless us as well. Then notice thirdly, we need to plan for eternity. Now notice verse 32, it says this. And Luke chapter 12, and beginning in verse 32, fear not, little flock, for it is your Father's good pleasure to give you the kingdom. Sell that ye have and give alms. Provide yourself bags which wax not, a treasure in the heavens which faileth not. Now notice that phrase, a treasure in the heavens which faileth not. God says this, I want you to use your affluence to gain eternal influence. I want you to use your affluence for eternal influence. I don't want you putting all of your investment in things that are going to rust, things that are going to rot, things that your children are going to argue over. I want you to set your affection on things that are above, things that are ahead. Now, how does that work in a practical sense? Look at 1 Corinthians 16:1. Now, concerning the collection for the saints, as I have given order to the churches of Galatia, even so do ye. Upon the first day of the week, let every one of you, all right, you're a smart church, help me out, we're coming to the end of the message, help me out, what's the first day of the week? All right, very good. Upon the first day of the week, let every one of you, who would that be? Us, all of us. Every one of you in the Greek means every one of you. All right, you're with me, good, very good. Upon the first day of the week, let every one of you lay by him in store, the church is the storehouse, such as God hath prospered him. Some men in here might have made $100 last week. Some might have made $1,000. Some might have made $10,000, and always in between. It doesn't matter what you made. What matters is that on the first day of the week, you want to honor God as He's honored you. Amen. That's how it works upon the first day of the week. Now, typically, and some of this is review, but we have a lot of new Christians in this service. Typically, Christian giving can be divided into two categories. First is the tithe, Malachi 3:10. Bring ye all the tithes into the storehouse, that there may be meat in mine house, and prove me now herewith, saith the Lord of hosts, if I will not open up the windows of heaven and pour out a blessing, that there be no room to receive it. The tithe, Malachi 3, 6-10. The tithe is the Lord's, Proverbs says. It's the tenth part. Terry and I started tithing when we were first married, and when we made our family budget, it didn't work then. We were like, how's this going to work out? We were 17% behind monthly budget, and we hadn't started tithing. But God gave a raise, and He gave a few more hours, and He gave an opportunity for an extra job here and there, and He provided blessings, and we learned that you cannot outgive God. And for many of you, that's the basic beginning point, the tithe. Then there are special offerings. In Exodus 35, there was an offering for the tabernacle. In 1 Chronicles 29, there was an offering for the temple. In 2 Corinthians chapter 8, there was an offering for the needy in Jerusalem. Offerings are above the tithe. And in this particular instance, Jesus says to His disciples in verse 33, sell that ye have and give alms, provide yourselves bags which wax not old. Alms were to give to the poor. And He says, I want you to sell what you have. I want you to realize my kingdom is the best investment that you can make. Now let me just say this, selling of one's possessions is not a standard New Testament requirement. But it is an illustration for us of the fact that we should be willing to say, Lord, everything I have belongs to you. And I would not suggest to you what you should do in this sense, but just be willing to do whatever God wants you to do. And here he said, sell the things that you have. And every one of us should recognize that God is the owner. Look at 2 Corinthians chapter 8 and verse 5. And this they did, not as we hoped, but first gave their own selves to the Lord and unto us by the will of God. Now, no one gives anything until they give themselves to Jesus. Verse 6, insomuch that we desired Titus, that as he had begun, so he would also finish in you the same grace also. Therefore, as you abound in everything, in faith and utterance and knowledge and in all diligence and in your love to us, see that you abound in this grace also. So giving is a grace, and we're to grow in this grace. Grace is a disposition of the Holy Spirit. If you want to forgive somebody that hurt you, that's grace. If you give, that's God's grace causing you to want to give. And giving should be a grace, not a disgrace. God wants us to give because His Holy Spirit is teaching us to give for eternal things. And let me just pause and say this. At Lancaster Baptist, our approach is not to twist arms or something like that. If you ever feel pressured to give, don't give. Because we're not depending here upon human pressure. We're depending here upon the Holy Spirit to touch hearts, because when God touches hearts, pocketbooks are loosened, and we just do what God wants us to do. So plan for eternity and grow in grace. And then let me say this finally. Plan for faithfulness. Plan for faithfulness. Now, as we look at God's program and as we understand that God has for us a stewardship plan, I want you to catch this now. We must plan in faith. We must plan in sequence, Jesus first, plan for eternity where rust and moth doth not corrupt, and then plan for faithfulness. Look at verse 34 as we close. For where your treasure is, there will your heart be also. All right? For where your treasure is, there will your heart be also. Now, it's just logical, this passage. Some of you do not invest in mutual funds. Perhaps you invest in individual stock. If someone invests in individual stock, here's what they do all the time, every day. They look at their phone to see how their stock is doing. Because where your treasure is, that's where your heart is, right? Someone else, maybe your treasure is in some dogs that you raise. And don't let anybody touch those dogs that you raise. Some young person here, your treasure's in your brand new car. You paint it, you wax it, you wash it, you put an alarm on it, and don't let your young brother get anywhere near it. Because your treasure's there, so your heart's there. You go out and buy a brand new boat. You park it. You keep it right. You don't want to scratch it when you put it in the water. Your treasure's in that boat. Your heart is in that boat. Where your treasure is, there will your heart be also. Well, God says, I want your heart. And God says, as you give to me, where your treasure is, that's where your heart is going to be. Jesus says, set your affection on things that are above, not on the things that are on the earth. Listen, this isn't brain science. If somebody knows Jesus as their Savior, and if someone's giving faithfully to their church, they're going to be around church. Because that's where their heart is. Where your treasure is, that's where your heart is. And one of the things that we understand in stewardship planning is that if we want to be faithful to the Lord, then we've got to honor Him from the heart, because one is loyal to what one values the most, right? And so here we have an opportunity to learn how to seek first the kingdom of God. Now, when I was a young boy, my parents decided when I was at age 15 to be missionaries to Korea. And for some of you, that might seem like an exciting thing. When you're 15 and you have a girlfriend and you're playing football and you're about to get your first car, you don't want to go to Korea. And I was like, what? We're going to go to Korea. Well, then I kind of got adjusted to it, and God worked on my heart, and we moved to Korea. And back then in Korea, they had no McDonald's. They had nothing American. They were just getting, you know, plumbing and all that stuff figured out. And so a lot of people gave us different things to take for the journey and to have, and they shipped sometimes things to us, like peanut butter and, you know, jelly and just stuff that you'd need. And for me, the thing that I really wanted to take to Korea was Snicker bars. Some of you do not know the health qualities of a Snicker bar, but Snicker bars are manna from heaven for this Baptist right here, okay? Now, I have in my hand a Snicker bar. They might have a picture of them as well. But, you know, Snicker bars, some of the ladies understand, you just get to a certain point, that chocolate can be a blessing. Amen. And the peanuts have such quality protein for you. And And I love Snicker bars. And I was living in a land where most every day I had rice and noodles, rice and kimchi, rice and kimchi, rice and noodles, rice and kimchi. One day a week, maybe some meat, but normally rice and kimchi every day. And I was fine with that. It was fine. I learned how to get in the taxi cab and go across the Han River and go to Seoul Foreign School. And I was working through all of it. But still, sometimes I just missed America. And sometimes I just missed having something from America. And when I got really homesick and really hungry, the one thing I wanted the most was Snicker bars. And so I took those Snicker bars and I took a couple dozen of them, maybe 15 or so, I forget what was in the pack. I put them way in the back of my sock drawer where no brothers could find them. My parents did not know where they were. Nobody knew where they were except me. And they were there for those moments when God and I knew that I needed one the most. And I'm telling you what. Oh, I remember some tough days. I didn't play enough on the basketball team, or maybe got an F in my Korean language class, or just something didn't go right. Boy, I tell you what, I would go back home, and I'd close that door, and I would lock it. I'd open it back up, make sure nobody was spying, lock that door. I'd reach back into that back drawer. I'd pull it out, and for a while, I would just look at it. You say, this was sort of an idolatry. Yes, it was. After a while, I would open it, and then I would smell it. Sometimes, this was quite a process. I'm going to hurry it up for you. I know it's lunchtime. Sometimes I would lick it. Then I would take that first bite. Oh, man, was that good. And I would just enjoy that Snicker bar. Well, the time came. I graduated from high school. I chose Bible college, and the Lord was leading me away, so I began to pack everything into my big blue suitcase to go to Kimpo Airport and go home. And sure enough, I'm unpacking the sock drawer, and I reach way back, and of course, you'll never guess what was there. About half of that package of Snicker bars, they were still there. But I'd been so careful to save them. Man, I'd paid myself first, I'm telling you. I learned that at an early age. They were right there. You say, what did you do with them, Pastor? The same thing we're going to do with most of our stuff someday. I left them in the drawer. Why? Because I was coming to the land of Snicker bars. I mean, I was on my way to America. There are Snicker bars in every gas station. There are Snicker bars in every Walmart. There are Snicker bars everywhere. This is a land of good and plenty and Snicker bars. I didn't need to take those crusty old Snicker bars with me. Leave them for my brother. When we see Jesus, all of our Snicker bars won't matter. Now, I don't know what your Snicker bar is. I don't know if it's an account, if it's a possession. I don't know what it is. I just know we're not taking it with us. And I want to conclude this message by telling you, don't leave the Snicker bars in the drawer. Do your giving while you're living so you'll be knowing where it's going. I can't tell you what your Snicker bar is. I can only tell you that if you're like me, you've got some. So what I've been doing is just saying, Lord, this stuff is all yours, all these Snicker bars. Tell me what to do with it, because I want to see your kingdom go forward. I want to see my heart stay where it needs to help to stay. Help me to have a perspective of trust. Help me to know the promise that you will provide. And help me to follow your plan that I might be found faithful unto you. A man may go to heaven without health, without riches, without honors, without learning, without friends, but he can never go to heaven without Christ.
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11: 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At the Spiritual Leadership Conference, September the 27th through the 30th, we're going to emphasize the fact that God is able. God has shown us His greatness here in Los Angeles County, in the high desert of Southern California. And I believe that God wants to show His greatness in churches all over America and all around the world until Jesus Christ comes again. 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

0: Hummingbirds are remarkable creatures with their ability to hover and fly backwards. A long, thin beak houses a tiny tongue, which the hummer inserts into a flower to lap up the nectar. Now, it's no ordinary tongue. Their tongue consists of two separating parts that enclose around the nectar as it is drawn back into their mouth. The nectar isn't gathered by capillary action, but instead by an automatic fluid trap designed by the creator. While hummingbirds are now only found in the New World, fossilized hummingbirds have been found in Europe, all very similar to modern living hummingbirds. Why haven't they evolved? Well, in reality, these tiny birds flew off of Noah's Ark only a few thousand years ago, leaving us in awe of their remarkable design. I'm David Reeves. Truly, the heavens declare the glory of God.
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2: We must continue to protect religious liberty. This is Matt Staver with Freedom's Call. The Department of Justice has directed the executive branch to expand religious liberty protections for parental rights and religious autonomy. The memo states that, quote, parents have the right to direct the upbringing and education of their children, close quote, which include education choices parents make for their children outside the home. The memo also states that federal agencies may not intervene with a religious organization's decisions on doctrine, leadership, ministry qualifications, membership, or internal discipline. Religious employers, including churches, ministries, schools, and other religious organizations, may hire and retain employees whose beliefs and conduct align with their religious mission and values. Government should act as a shield for religious liberty, parental rights, and religious autonomy, and should never be a weapon that targets or silences people of faith. Stay informed at Liberty Counsel's website, lc.org.
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4: 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He said, now I have done this for you. 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That's what he tells us today, being confident of this very thing, that he which hath begun a good work in you. Has God blessed you, friend, and brought you up to this moment? Why do you think he's going to let you down? Well, you can be confident of this very thing, that he that hath brought you up to this very moment, why, he's going to lead you right through to the day of Jesus Christ.
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5: 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But we also saw that because of sin, work is hard. But even in a cursed and groaning world, our work can bring glory to God. When we use the physical abilities, talents, and the intellect God has given us, we bring glory to him. In our work, we're copying our Creator who made and sustains the universe. When we work with the attitude that we're serving the Lord no matter what we do, we bring glory to him. Even though work is hard, we can find joy in our jobs as we seek to glorify our Creator by doing our jobs well.
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8: American Family News, I'm Robert Thornton. President Donald Trump says White House Press Secretary Karoline Leavitt will be leaving the administration at the end of the month to spend time with her family. Leavitt, who served Trump as a press aide during his first go-around to the White House, has been one of the most visible advocates of Trump's Make America Great Again movement. Fox's Jackie Heinrich gave her thoughts on Leavitt.
9: Very accessible and in the room with the president, as opposed to under the Biden administration, for example, when we would try to get answers from Karine Jean-Pierre, often it was apparent that she wasn't as close to the decision makers and able to give us valuable information as Caroline has been in her time here. So this is going to be a big loss for this White House.
8: Trump described her as one of his most trusted aides in a social media post announcing her departure. A Marine Corps veteran returned to the U.S. yesterday after being released by Russia. Massachusetts Senator Ed Markey reported that Robert Gilman was tortured in prison before his release. Kieran Ramsey, a Gilman family representative, joined Fox.
10: You know, we'll start with the fact he's very frail. If you've seen any of the photos that the White House has since released, you can see just how frail he is, his medical condition. He was unable to really walk off the plane on his own. And he's going to need a lot of mental health care, psychological health care, let alone the physical and even dental health care that's going to be required.
8: He went on to say that Russia has a long history of purposefully targeting Americans. New York City Mayor Zohran Mamdani recently threatened to arrest Israeli Prime Minister Benjamin Netanyahu in New York, although he dropped that after looking into his options. Brad Knott is a U.S. representative from North Carolina, and was asked by Washington Watch guest host Jody Heiss if he thought that Mamdani's actions have contributed to anti-Semitism and violence in America.
11: Zohran Mamdani has been very clear that he is very sympathetic to whether it's the Hamas terrorists, whether it's to far-left extremes who target Christians and Jews all over the country. He has given a real foothold to the very dangerous ideologies. And without any hesitation, it's the Mamdani wing of the Democratic Party that I think rightfully has a lot of Christians and a lot of Jews concerned.
8: A Wisconsin conservative activist expects a close race for governor following the results of last night's primaries in the Badger State. AFN's Chad Groening has more.
12: The race was close, but in the end, Milwaukee County Executive David Crowley won the Democrat gubernatorial primary, defeating Democratic Socialist Francesca Hong. Crowley is vying to become Wisconsin's first black governor and has pitched himself as the candidate best positioned to win in November against Republican U.S. Representative Tom Tiffany, who is endorsed by President Donald Trump, and won overwhelmingly in the GOP primary. Daniel Degner is president of Wisconsin Family Action.
13: What we learned in Wisconsin last night is that voters in swing states overwhelmingly reject a far-left socialist agenda. Really glad to see that socialism is not taking over our state.
12: Real Clear polling shows Crowley with a 2-point advantage in general election polls against Tiffany.
13: That is within the margin of error. So what we are going to expect in Wisconsin is what we expect in Wisconsin every election, and that's tight elections. Those are elections that come down to less than 30,000 votes statewide. If you look at the 2016, 2020, 2024, those races all came down to about a percentage point. There's even more of an importance to vote now, because in Wisconsin, every vote matters. And we saw that last night with this election coming down to less than 3,000 votes statewide. It will be a very tight race as we look at November.
12: Degner says when it comes to the issues, there will be a clear choice between the two candidates in November. I'm Chad Groening.
8: KERA News reports a newly formed commission is set to advise Fort Worth, Texas on data center regulations. The commission will include community members, academics, and industry experts. It will conduct a fact-based evaluation focusing on the center's impact on electricity and energy, water, and economic development. It will also consider setback, noise, lighting, and other development standards. And that is all our time for this hour's news. We invite you to find more news online at afn.net. I'm Robert Thornton.

Philippians 2:5-8. Let this mind be in you, which was also in Christ Jesus, who, being in the form of God, thought it not robbery to be equal with God, but made himself of no reputation, and took upon him the form of a servant, and was made in the likeness of men. And being found in fashion as a man, he humbled himself, and became obedient unto death, even the death of the cross. This is Light for Your Path on Lighthouse Christian Radio.

0: Marriage is the highest of all earthly human relationships. God says that a man shall cleave to his wife. That's the purpose of marriage. That a man and a woman come together and become in that closest bond and communion, one flesh.
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1: 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This is The Legal Alert with attorney David Gibbs Jr.
0: A street preacher was arrested while sharing the gospel in the public. 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

0: The Bible is not the book of the month. It is the book of the ages. No book has ever had as much opposition as the Bible. Men have laughed at it, scorned it, ridiculed it, made laws against it, burned it. There was a time in Scottish history when to own a Bible was a crime worthy of death. And many, many a time a man has preached the funeral for the Bible, but the only problem is the corpse has outlived the pallbearers. These people die, and here, today, you're saying, thank God for the Bible, the Word of God. It has survived, and it is applicable. It is more up to date. A man of God, a woman of God, a child of God can open this book and know more today what's going on in this world than all the wiseacres in the Pentagon and in the White House put together by the Word of God.
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2: 1 John 1:9. 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
1: For American Family News, I'm Chris Woodward. Caroline Leavitt is stepping away from her role as White House Press Secretary. Leavitt is the youngest White House Press Secretary in U.S. history, having assumed the role at just 27 years old. Leavitt is also a wife and a mother. Fox's Jackie Heinrich has more.
2: Huge news, and unexpected news, obviously. Caroline just put out an additional post saying that serving as the White House Press Secretary of the last year and a half has been the honor and adventure of a lifetime. She expresses her gratitude to the president for the privilege of speaking on his behalf at the podium and talks about how challenging it has been working in one of the most demanding and important jobs while also welcoming two young children in recent years. You know, she is the youngest press secretary in history, huge achievement in and of itself, and was a very effective messenger for this administration and also for reporters.
1: At least 11 people have been charged in a decade-long nationwide marriage fraud scheme. Speaking at a press conference today, U.S. Attorney General Todd Blanche said it was one of the largest marriage fraud schemes in history.
3: This scheme was not a quick fly-by-night operation, but rather a years-long multi-million-dollar cottage industry to criminally assist people who would not, or legally could not, otherwise become citizens of the United States.
1: Blanche added that gaining American citizenship and legal status to reside here is a sacred privilege, and the DOJ will ensure it is always done in accordance with the law. We're learning more about who was aboard an Air Force One jet used as a decoy last month. Here's Fox's Jared Halpern.
4: A senior administration official tells Fox when a decoy Air Force One flew from Turkey to the UK last month, Secretary of State Marco Rubio and Treasury Secretary Scott Bessent were on board, along with other administration officials and members of the press corps. The cabinet secretaries were aware President Trump was not on board. President Trump secretly flew on another aircraft with Secretary Pete Hegseth. The covert operation came amid a threat from Iran, according to a report this week in the Washington Post. Fox is also told the decoy plane was flanked by fighter jets. Reporters on board were told to keep their window shades down during the flight.
1: Conservative political pundits doubt that the mayor of New York City will respect the wishes of thousands of petitioners who believe he should stay away from the upcoming 9/11 memorial. AFN's Chad Groening has this story.
5: Relatives of victims of the 9/11 attacks don't want New York City Mayor Zoran Mondani to attend the 25th memorial events because they contend he is sympathetic toward radical Islamists and has refused to condemn anti-Semitism. So they have launched a petition drive seeking to bar him from Ground Zero. But despite the petition, Mamdani has indicated he still plans to be there. Robert Knight is a columnist for The Washington Times.
6: If he has any decency, he'll stay away from the 9/11 memorial, since he backs the very people who did this terrible thing back in 2001 and killed about 3,000 people in New York and Pennsylvania and at the Pentagon. But I doubt he will, because Democrats seem very comfortable with hypocrisy, pretending to share the values of people that they are working to undermine at every level.
5: Robert Spencer is the director of Jihad Watch.
7: I think that he's certainly going to go and that he's going to deliver a speech that attempts to deflect the blame away from Muslims and onto the United States itself for colonialism and support of Israel. And that he should stay away if he had any decency, but he's a Marxist and he's a Muslim, and they do not believe, either one, that their opponent should be accorded any respect.
5: I'm Chad Groening.
1: In final news, jury selection began today in Meta's federal trial over claims its platforms have harmed youth mental health and tracked children in violation of federal law. The trial is scheduled to begin next week and is expected to last 6 to 8 weeks. Meta faces 29 states in the federal multi-district lawsuit in 2023, but the Oakland trial will only include the first four: California, Colorado, Kentucky, and New Jersey. Find more news on AFN.net.
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9: Has your great-great-grandfather been born yet? If he hasn't, he's not your great-great-grandfather. This might seem like a silly question, but when it comes to the claimed evolutionary fossil evidence for man's evolution, our claimed great-great-grandfather has turned up in the wrong period of history. A redating of Homo erectus fossil skulls discovered in 1931 and 1933 has brought these supposed human evolutionary ancestors squarely into modern history. This dating is supported by the geological setting in which they were found. In fact, two excavation sites right next to each other yielded both modern humans and Homo erectus remains. The most likely age for the Homo erectus remains were 27,000 years before present. You must remember, though, that these are evolutionary years. But what it means is that Homo erectus and human beings like us lived at the same time. This is so troubling to scientists who believe in evolution that they tried several tactics to avoid the problem. First, they argued that human fossils were not in the same geological layer as the Homo erectus remains. But photographs contradicted this claim. Then they argued that the human remains must have washed into the area from higher ground. But the good condition of the human remains and the related bones ruled this out. In other words, Homo erectus offers no support for human evolution, and another attempt to contradict God's word about our special creation falls into failure.
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1: Tucker Carlson and Candace Owens have wrapped anti-Israel rhetoric in Christian language and tried to pass it off as truth. It is not truth, it is distortion. When they attack Israel and the Jewish people, they are not speaking from biblical conviction, but from rebellion against what God has plainly declared. His covenant with Israel is eternal, and no media celebrity has the authority to cancel it. These two have become loud voices for confusion, hostility, and deceit, all while presenting themselves as Christians. Faithful believers should reject that fraud. Christians who know the Word of God should say so without hesitation. This is not courage, not discernment, and not Christianity. It is error dressed up as faith.

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1: How do you do? Although she suffered a painful disease, the woman in this story was working 10 hours a day, 5 or 6 days a week, when she took on a second job as well. Now, was it the money she needed? No. She was a workaholic, determined to excel at both jobs, even if it killed her. And it nearly did. She was running from guilt and shame that lay buried in her past. But guilt and shame vanished when her heart and mind and life were unshackled.

0: Taking the good news around the world, this is Unshackled, true life stories dramatized and produced in Chicago by Pacific Garden Mission. You don't get much rest trying to sleep in a park or under a bridge. Sirens, animals, footsteps in the night, unexpected rain or snow can send you on your way looking for refuge. Pacific Garden Mission has sheltered the homeless since 1877, a place in the heart of Chicago where anyone and everyone feels welcome, where the doors are always open, where the hungry receive food, where those battered and bruised by life receive love and kindness, clean clothing, and medical and dental care if needed, and all without charge. Moreover, the old lighthouse shines the light of the world into the darkness of a soul, a light that never goes out and keeps each one from stumbling. Now for broadcast around the earth, here's program number 2523 in the series Unshackled, the program that makes you face yourself and think.
1: Now go ahead and clear the table, Jeannie, while I cut the pie. Right, Linda?
2: Yeah.
1: Now let's see. There's half. Now I'll cut three equal pieces, one for Mama, one for me, and one for you. Yeah, does that look equal, Linda?
2: Yeah.
1: Now, I better make sure that yours is not bigger than mine, right? Now, where's the ruler? See? They're exactly equal.
3: Don't you put that ruler there.
1: Now, don't you start nagging me, Janie. I'll put it where I want.
3: I swear, Bud, you are the most self-centered man. You was spoiled rotten by your mother, ain't that right? Spoiled rotten.
1: Yeah, you're just jealous, that's all.
3: Oh, when you gonna fix this pump handle anyhow? It's been loose for 2 weeks.
1: When I get around to it.
3: Well, do it now. I'm tired of fussing
1: with it. Nag, nag, nag. You were born nagging, Jeannie.
3: Well, fix it and then I'll shut up.
1: Yeah, you'll find something else to nag about. Come on, Linda. Let's go for a walk. It's a beautiful evening, and the honeysuckle smells so good outside.
0: An innocent request to go for a walk, except what happened at the end of these walks had disastrous consequences for the 8-year-old girl who grew up to be the woman in our story. She tried to forget those walks with her father, to bury them under a mountain of good works. Because of the sensitive nature of this story, parents should use discretion in letting small children listen and should also be prepared to answer questions. Hers is a painful story, but it's the true story of Linda Clausen right now on Unshackled.
4: From the time I was 5 until I was 8, my father molested me. He told me never to speak of the things he did to me. When I asked why, he said it was because he loved me. So after the abuse stopped, I thought he didn't love me anymore. I tied a scarf around my neck and tried to hang myself.
3: Linda! Oh, Bud, look what she's gone and did to herself!
1: What now? Well, untie.
3: Oh, stupid girl, what ails you anyhow?
1: Get back and let me in there.
3: She ain't been nothing but trouble, that all, ever since she was born.
1: Now shut up, Jeannie, you're the problem.
3: Ow!
1: Oh, you're enough to drive anyone to desperation.
3: Stop!
2: Don't hurt Mama! Daddy, please stop!
1: You little brat, you started this.
3: Get that dog out of here.
2: Come on, Roxy.
3: Oh, it's all your fault. You ain't nothing but trouble ever since you was a baby. Cried all the time and couldn't make you shut up, so your daddy beats me.
2: I'm sorry, Mama.
3: Sorry don't help you ruin our lives. We always wanted more children, but after you. Ain't no way we're gonna have any more kids after you. Are you satisfied, huh? Oh, don't you mama me. Look at me all bruised and bloody all because of you.
4: I was bruised and bloody, too, caught in the crossfire of my father's violent temper, mother's resentment. Polio as an infant left her right leg and arm smaller, and she walked with a limp. Her personality was anything but limp. The physical and emotional abuse heaped on me was devastating. I had only 2 sources of comfort during my childhood, my little dog, and a church down the street. I would go there sometimes on Sunday morning and find comfort after a night of fighting. The songs gave me hope.

0: When I was in my mid-teens, I tried to commit suicide again because I felt so worthless. Hoping to avert a complete mental breakdown, our family doctor, who also had a degree in psychiatry, gave me free counseling every week. He was my parents' physician, so he knew about the physical abuse I endured. I told no one about the other abuse.
1: Have you found your dog yet, Linda?
0: No, I think he's gone for good. I've had him since I was in the first grade. He's my only friend.
1: Yeah, dogs love unconditionally.
0: I had a kitten once, but Daddy killed it. Slammed it against a tree.
1: Why do you think he did that?
0: He was angry at Mother and took it out on me and the kitten.
1: I know it isn't easy living with your parents.
0: I can't even bring my friends home. Every time I do, Mom and Dad get into a terrible fight. It's so humiliating.
1: Do you have any friends or family you can go to?
0: No. Even though I'm pretty popular, nobody wants to get involved. I ran away once and stayed with a girlfriend for a few weeks, but her parents didn't want to get in the middle.
1: Do you think your parents don't love you?
0: I don't know. Sometimes after they beat me, they cry and say they're sorry. I'm all mixed up.
1: I don't blame you for feeling that way.
0: The last time the police came to the house.
1: Who called them?
0: Oh, a neighbor, I guess. Dad was beating me and the police pulled me out. But they couldn't do anything unless I pressed charges.
1: And you didn't want to do that?
0: How could I do that? He'd kill me. Besides, he's my father. At 15, I was dating a boy who often came to my house and found me beaten or being beaten. He took me to his parents, and their solution was to drive us to another state where we were married by a justice of the peace. We stayed together until I was pregnant with our second daughter. Then I went home.
2: Linda, what are you doing here?
0: I've left Don, Mama.
2: Good. She never married him in the first place.
3: What happened?
0: He was dating other women, and his parents encouraged him.
2: You must have did something.
0: I didn't.
2: You ain't no angel, Linda.
0: He actually brought his girlfriend home. I'm going to file for divorce.
3: Yeah, how are you going to take care of your kids?
0: Well, if I can stay here, I'll get a job and even pay you rent.
2: You bet you'll pay rent. We ain't no charity.
0: I'd like to go back to school and get my diploma, too.
2: Oh, you and your big ideas. You ain't smart enough for all that.
0: My mother's emotional abuse continued. She collected the child support checks and kept them, even though I worked and paid rent. After my second daughter was born, my ex-husband called and asked to come and see the baby. I agreed.
2: What you going to do that for, huh? Why'd you tell him he could come over here?
4: It's his baby, Mama. If he wants to see her, why not?
2: Because it's my house, that's why.
4: Mama!
2: He ain't stepping foot in this house, you hear? I don't care what you told him.
3: What's going on?
2: She told her ex he could come here and see the baby. She ain't letting that man in this house.
3: Now, why'd you go and rile your mother like that, huh?
4: Ow, Dad, don't! My stitches!
0: I ended up back in the hospital after that beating. Sometimes my parents would fight all night until I couldn't stand it any longer and I would start screaming at them. Then Dad would beat me. One night, right in front of my young daughter, he used masking tape to cover my mouth and nose and wrap my head like a mummy.
3: Yeah. Now, are you still breathing? It won't be for long, you know. I wonder how long it'll be. Hey, what do you think of that, little Kimmy, huh? Mommy looks like a mummy, doesn't she? Hey, you don't pull that off. We'll just tape your arms together so you can't pull it off.
0: Through all that family violence, I was working two jobs and trying to finish my junior and senior years of high school. On New Year's Eve, 1959, I stayed up most of the night reading a book by Eugenia Price, which told of a God who loved me. That night, I went to my knees and received Jesus as my Savior and Lord. I was assured of a place in heaven, but it took years before I realized God could love me here, in my imperfect world. When I told my parents, they said, good for you. But the next day, Dad beat Mama and then me. I woke up battered in a pool of blood. A few days later, I returned to my job as a waitress.
5: Linda, where you been?
0: You don't want to know.
5: Hey, listen, the boss fired you for not showing up last week.
0: I couldn't.
5: Why didn't you call?
0: My dad pulled the phone out of the wall just before he beat me unconscious.
5: Oh, you're kidding.
0: I'm not. Come on, the ladies' room, I'll show you. a look at my back.
5: Oh, Linda. Oh, that's hideous.
0: The cuts and bruises on my back verified why I'd been unable to work, and the boss gave me my job back. I wish I could say that my new faith in God helped me overcome the darkness in my life, but I didn't understand that he would help me live each day. I thought I was on my own. I accepted his forgiveness, but the pain and shame of my past drove me down the wrong paths.
6: In a moment, we'll hear about the pitfalls and traps on that nearly fatal path.
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0: My ex-husband signed away his parental rights to opt out of child support. He moved out of the state, and I never saw him again. When I was 22, I married a wonderful Christian man who adopted my two little girls. Ken was a good father to them, and we took our girls to church where they accepted Christ as Savior at very early ages. Life was good for the first time. Ken was in college, and I worked, so Mother kept the children for us during the day. That was a mistake.
1: How was your day, honey?
0: Everything gets dumped on me, but I managed. I'll be glad to see the girls.
1: Oh, I have to study tonight for an exam. Want to get a pizza on the way home?
0: Oh, sure. Mama? It's locked. Why doesn't she answer?
8: Go away!
0: It's me, Mama! We came to get the girls!
8: Yanked in them, I'm keeping them!
1: What's she talking about?
0: Mama! Open this door!
1: We're going to call the police, that's what. Come on.
0: With help from the police, we got our daughters away from Mama. But we knew it could happen again, so we moved from Ohio to Dallas to get as far as possible from my parents. Despite the move, they followed us. In Dallas, I met a woman at work who became my best friend. Bright and witty, she professed to be a Christian, and I foolishly drank in everything she said.
5: Problem is, Linda, you haven't grown spiritually.
0: That's true, Cindy.
5: But then with parents like yours, it must be a real challenge.
0: I just can't believe they followed us here.
5: You have to stand up to them.
0: That's easier said than done. Mama's so manipulative. She tells lies about us to all our friends.
5: She wants to control you. Stand up to them.
0: I think it's easier to just move to another state.
5: Oh, you can't keep moving. Besides, I'll miss you.
0: I have to get away from my parents?
5: I have a tape I want you to listen to, okay? It's one of the sermons my pastor gave at church, and it's excellent. It's just what you need.
0: What's it about?
5: Well, he makes the point that it's harder for women to reach spiritual maturity because they operate from emotions.
0: Oh, maybe it's true, but sometimes the pain is so awful.
5: Linda, it's up to you to change things.
0: Ken and I quit going to church, opting to follow her pastor's teaching by tape, even after we moved to the East Coast to escape my parents. Ken taught school, making our moves easy, but always at our expense. My spiritual life deteriorated as I sank deeper into depression from shame and guilt. I had never told anyone about my father molesting me, not even Ken. Instead, I threw myself totally into work.
1: Hi, honey. I wonder when you were getting home.
0: I had to write a brief today.
1: Write a brief? That's not your job.
0: I know, but the staff was overworked.
1: Well, so are you, Linda. You take on too much.
0: I suppose you're right.
1: I can't believe the things they ask you to do, and worse yet, you do them. Why? Why do you work so hard?
0: I just want to do a good job. I hate criticism. Did the girls do their homework?
1: Oh, yeah. Oh, I'm going to bed.
0: Oh, by the way, Cindy wants me to visit her next weekend. She sent me a ticket. For 10 years, Cindy and I had been best friends, and I believed that God had sent her to me. She was always there for me when my parents were rejecting and cruel. Because of my self-hatred, I couldn't understand why she cared so much for me. During my visit, our friendship ended when she confessed that she was homosexual and hoped I'd become her lover. My faith was shattered by her deception. I was devastated and blamed myself for not recognizing her true nature. But I still didn't confide in Ken and worked even harder to keep up a good front. Surely there was some way to earn God's love. When our children grew up and moved away, my dad became disabled. His behavior changed drastically toward me, conveying his regret and guilt. I took care of him until his death in 1985. We never resolved the past, so the anger buried in my heart increased. So did my workload. Then in 1991, I became very ill and couldn't walk for 8 months. Hello?
9: Linda, them doctors figure out what's wrong with you yet?
0: I have reflex sympathetic dystrophy.
9: What's that?
0: The bones in my foot are all full of holes like Swiss cheese. You should see the x-rays.
9: Where'd you get something like that?
0: I don't know, Mama, but the pain never stops.
9: Oh, you don't know what pain is till you've had arthritis. I can hardly get around.
0: I'm using a cane, but I'm going back to work anyway.
9: Oh, ain't no sense in that if you're in pain.
0: I ran out of sick leave, but not out of bills, that's why.
9: Must be God's punishment.
0: What?
9: That's what I tell people who ask about you, God's punishment. Why else would you be sick like that?
0: Her words depressed me even more. But my doctors cheered me on when I went back to work in spite of the pain. Thinking work would take my mind off the pain, my husband even suggested a second job. I misinterpreted his motive and resented him for that, but said nothing. I threw myself into both jobs, as well as taking care of Mama, who had become an invalid. She was nicer in her latter years. 2 years later, when she died, the poison in my heart finally drove me to a psychiatrist who referred me to alternative sources, healers, a spiritualist, even channeling.
1: More coffee?
0: Oh, no, I have to run.
1: Will you be home for dinner?
0: Not tonight. I have an appointment with Fred.
1: I'm surprised you go in for that altered state of consciousness business. Seems phony to me.
0: It's given me insight into things that's bothered me.
1: As long as you're happy, Linda.
0: Who says I'm happy? Sometimes I feel like walking away from everything.
1: You wouldn't do that, honey. You're much too dedicated.
0: I'm not so sure about that.
1: Well, I am. You can handle anything.
0: During my sessions, I was introduced to many New Agers. I had no guards set up for my mind and began to think that my family would be better off without me. I had swallowed a lot of lies the night I swallowed 200 prescription pills. It was the second anniversary of my mother's death. And as the pills began to work, I cried out to God. Oh, Father, I'm truly sorry for what I'm doing. I know it's a sin to take my life, but God, I'm so tired. 8 hours later, I woke up in bed, dumbfounded that I was alive. I thought, for crying out loud, I don't know how to live or die. In anguish, I cried out to God, "You rejected me." And he answered me in a way that changed my life.
1: Linda, what's wrong?
0: I tried to take my life last night.
1: What?
0: I took 200 pills, Ken. It didn't work, obviously.
1: Dear God, why, Linda?
0: I feel so worthless, Ken. I thought you'd be better off without me.
1: Oh, honey, no. How could you think that?
0: I didn't think God loved me either. But this morning, it was like he cradled me in his arms. It was like he spoke to my heart and said he'd always been beside me, every step of the way. I just didn't listen to him.
1: Are you going to be all right?
0: Yes. I have to stop trying to control my life without him. I have to get to know God even as he knows me. Then he will heal my hurts.
1: Maybe we should get you to a doctor.
0: Oh, no, I'll be all right. I've just seen the best physician of all. While I was recovering from the effects of my overdose, I listened to Christian radio and heard a psychologist whose words prompted me to change.
10: Anyone who's been sexually abused as a child, especially when it's incest, has been deeply wounded. The wounds of something like that are devastating. You cannot sweep them under the rug or forget about them. They must be faced, dealt with, and grieved, or else there is no healing. One way to begin that healing is to write about it.
0: I went to my computer that day and wrote about my father and the path on which he led me. And when I finished writing, I cried as I had never cried before. When Ken came home that night, I gave him my essay to read. He was almost speechless.
11: Wow, Linda. Honey, I am so sorry.
0: It's all true, Ken. Dad told me never to speak of it, but the guilt and shame were killing me.
11: It wasn't your fault, Linda. You were just a child.
0: I know. But even a child knows when something is wrong. I knew it was wrong, but I didn't know how to stop it.
11: This clears up a lot of things I never understood about you. Like why you put up with so much abuse from your parents. And the nightmares, I thought it was just because of the beatings.
0: I was so angry inside all the time, Ken. I thought I would explode. But I could never let it show.
11: It also explains why you're always trying to please others. Win their approval, I guess. And you're always putting yourself down while I saw you as capable and strong.
0: Oh, on the outside, maybe. Inside, I was quivering. But not anymore. I feel at peace for the first time. Ken, God really is going to heal me.
11: We need to start going to church again, Linda.
0: Yes, I know. We left our lives open to God's judgment.

0: Ken, this verse is beautiful. Jeremiah chapter 31, verse 3. Listen. The Lord hath appeared of old unto me, saying, Yea, I have loved thee with an everlasting love. Therefore, with loving kindness have I drawn thee.
1: I see what you mean.
0: Years ago, when I first prayed to receive Christ, it was John 3:16 that captured me. You know, for God so loved the world that he gave his only begotten Son, that whosoever believeth in him should not perish, but have everlasting life.
1: Right.
0: Well, that verse says God loves the world, including me. But this verse in Jeremiah, verse 3, says that God loves me with an everlasting love. If I had only understood the depth of this truth years ago.
1: How much better could he have said it than by sending Jesus to die in our place? Oh, what fools we were to quit going to church. Hebrews chapter 10, verse 25 says, Not forsaking the assembling of ourselves together as the manner of some is, but exhorting one another. And so much the more as ye see the day approaching.
0: Yes. We stopped growing in the Lord and started following the world.
1: God is showing me other ways that I failed you as a husband.
0: Well, I forgive you.
1: What about your parents? Have you forgiven them?
0: Yes, Ken. I can't continue to be bound by this when the Lord has set me free. I have to let go of the pain and the hurt, or it'll control me. I want God's love to control me. I'm retired now, though I'm very active in Christian women's clubs as a speaker and a leader. My daughter and I have helped set up home Bible studies through her church, and we've seen many lost souls come to Christ. God promises to restore all that the locust has eaten, and our family is a living testimony of that truth.
2: Linda has learned the truth of Deuteronomy chapter 30, verse 19, when God said, I call heaven and earth to record this day against you, that I have set before you life and death, blessing and cursing. Therefore choose life, that both thou and thy seed may live. My friend, do you know how to choose life? According to 1 John chapter 5, verses 11 and 12, And this is the record, that God hath given to us eternal life, and this life is in his Son. He that hath the Son hath life, and that he that hath not the Son of God hath not life.
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1: We are living in a dangerous age where celebrities, athletes, and media personalities speak on subjects they know little about, yet millions hang on every word. But fame is not wisdom, and applause is not truth. A man may fill a stadium and still know nothing about Israel, Scripture, or the purposes of God. Why should Christians let public figures shape their thinking when those figures have never seriously studied the history, the facts, or the Word of God? I would not trust an athlete or celebrity to fly me in a 747 plane, and I certainly will not trust one to interpret Scripture. When the noise fades, God's Word still stands and does not bend to celebrity opinion.
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3: There was a man by the name of Simeon, and he came by the Spirit into the temple. And the parents brought in the child Jesus to do for him after the custom of the law. Then took he him up in his arms and blessed God and said, Lord, now lettest thou thy servant depart in peace according to thy word. For mine eyes have seen thy salvation. What did he see? A little baby. That's all he saw. Salvation is not something you do. Salvation is a person, and that person is Christ. You either have him or you don't have him. You either trust him or you don't trust him. Do you have him? You trust him today.
2: Get more solid Bible teaching at Through the Bible, ttb.org.
4: Just how naturally was the peppered moth selected? Next on today's Creation Moment. And now, here's our Creation Moment host, Ian Taylor.
5: Just about every public school biology textbook includes the example of the peppered moth. The moth is used as a prime example of natural selection. Supposedly, as the trees in English countryside began to be covered with coal pollution in the mid-1800s, the light-coloured tree trunks became darker. The peppered moth exists in two varieties, black and white, and was said to rest on the tree trunks. As the trunks turned black, the white variety was more easily seen and picked off by the birds, leaving the black variety to multiply. Students were told that this was natural selection in action. But since the 1980s, numerous studies of moth populations and how they live have called the use of the peppered moth as an example of evolution into serious question. Several additional population studies in polluted and unpolluted forests show little correlation between whether there are lighter or darker moths. After pollution control laws went into effect in England, the population of dark moths decreased in the north but increased in the south. Worse is the fact that these moths do not rest on the tree trunks, but remain hidden under the branches higher in the tree. The moths in the famous photograph of a pair of moths resting on a tree, shown in every biology textbook, were actually glued to the tree trunk to provide the picture. Well, let's not give away the treasures of the truth, God's inherent word, for the false treasure of the earthly theories which deny our Creator.
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7: Hi, I'm Todd Nettleton, and this is the Voice of the Martyrs Radio. In Pakistan, a deacon removed the name Muhammad, which had been painted on an alleyway in front of a church. He attempted to keep the name from being walked on and protect the congregation from being accused of blasphemy. Despite his efforts, a mob rallied against the church in a vicious attack, claiming the deacon was not allowed to even touch the word because he is not a Muslim. The deacon fled as the mob approached. He lost his job and went into hiding. Now, with the help of other Christians, the deacon is starting a new business. Pray that Pakistani Christians will be bold in spite of attacks like this one.
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0: Back to Genesis with Dr. John Morris, president of the Institute for Creation Research. Dr. Morris, anything new found in outer space recently?
1: Chris, there's always something new. Recently, the Hubble telescope located several giant gaseous planets orbiting around burned-out stars. Now, gaseous planets are not strange. Jupiter, Neptune, Saturn, they're all large and gaseous, so that's not a problem. What is a problem is that the Big Bang theory dates these at 12.7 billion years old. This, according to the theory, is much too soon after the Big Bang to have formed the heavy elements which are present. They just don't know what they're going to do. Well, I don't know what they're going to do either, but I do know what they should do. They should give up the Big Bang theory because it's wrong. It doesn't fit the evidence. There's got to be a better way. And there is such a way. It's found back in Genesis.
0: 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For more information, you can find us on the web at www.icr.org.

From the files of Unshackled, Pacific Garden Mission presents Free Indeed. Money became my God when I was young because we were so poor. I'm George Simonka, fourth child in a family of six who lived in a mill town in New Jersey. My parents spoke their native Hungarian, so I didn't learn English for several years. After seeing men without arms who had worked at the mill, I decided to make money the easy way, by gambling. I ran away from home several times and was put in a special class for rebellious children before I quit school altogether. Every job I had was an opportunity to steal. I was 17 when the Japanese bombed Pearl Harbor, so I joined the Navy. But my rebellious attitude eventually earned me a bad conduct discharge in 1944. For the next 5 years, I hitchhiked around the country, working some, stealing more. For a while, I bootlegged. I was a derelict reduced to a rescue mission in Arizona when I heard the gospel the first time. It meant nothing to me, but they gave me a Gospel of John that I read in a cold, wet boxcar in Vancouver. 3 times I read that gospel before I got on my knees asking God to forgive me and make me his own. The Bible promises that if any man be in Christ, he is a new creature. Old things are passed away, behold, all things are become new, and it's true. I went to a rescue mission in Seattle where they helped me grow in faith and responsibility as a man. God gave me a beautiful wife, and we served the Lord more than 40 years as director of 2 rescue missions. God made me whiter than snow through the blood of Christ who set me free. If the Son therefore shall make you free, ye shall be free indeed. If you would like to be free from the weight of sin by accepting Jesus Christ as Lord and Savior, call 1-888-NEED-HIM right now. Free Indeed is a production of Pacific Garden Mission, 1458 South Canal Street, Chicago, Illinois, 60607. 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
1: Monica Richter is desperately trying to stay in control in a place where she has no voice.
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0: the Bible is kind of summed up in this: Jesus loves me. This I know, for the Bible tells me so. The Bible tells me so. God loves you. This book tells me, tells you that Jesus left heaven, came, suffered, bled, and died for your sin. That God raised him from the dead. He has ascended to heaven. And if you will trust him, if you'll believe on him, the same Jesus that saved me when I was a teenager and has kept me all this time will save you and keep you according to the Word of God. Goodbye.
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0: Reversing the Effects of the Curse. This is Ken Ham, CEO of Answers in Genesis, the Creation Museum, and the Ark Encounter. All week, we've been looking at work. We've learned it's a good thing, but it's hard because of sin. 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They help us work to serve our neighbors and serve the Lord. You see, we shouldn't be working for ourselves. A biblical perspective of work is that we serve the Lord and serve others, all for the glory of God.
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1: Answers to important legal questions. 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Here's attorney David Gibbs Jr.
0: Across the country, people of faith are facing growing pushback for simply gathering to pray together. 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Not public places, private homes. In one Ohio case, a man asked to host small prayer meetings in his home. Instead, he faced government demands, hearings, and neighborhood pressure that forced him to stop. But the Constitution safeguards your right to live out your faith. The First Amendment protects your religious beliefs from government burden even before a final ruling. If your religious freedom is being challenged, call us at the Christian Law Association. We would be honored to try to help you. In America, they cannot take away your religious beliefs simply because somebody objects to what you are doing.

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1: American Family News, I'm Musty Pugh. There's a shakeup at the White House. Press Secretary Caroline Leavitt is leaving her post. The White House says there's no controversy surrounding her departure. She says it's about her family.
2: I had my son, our two-year-old son, Nico, in the midst of the president's 2024 campaign. And now my daughter, she's almost 3 months old already. So two under two in our household. It is incredibly busy. I literally only have time for my children and my husband and work. And everything else is just on the back burner right now.
1: The former CFO for the Southern Poverty Law Center is facing federal charges. Heidi Byrick is accused of overseeing more than $4 million in secret payments to people with ties to violent extremists, which Attorney General Todd Blanche says includes more than $1 million to white supremacist groups.
3: I believe she was part of the effort to open bank accounts in completely fictitious companies' names and make payments that to individuals for reasons that were not that were not accurate as described.
1: General Jack Keane is warning Iran may ramp up its aggression as the Islamic Republic now claims the Strait of Hormuz is blocked, despite the president insisting the U.S. has total control over the waterway.
4: You see the midterms coming. My gut feel is that they're likely going to get more aggressive because they don't believe the president will do much prior to the midterms in terms of military reaction.
5: I mean, he's already said he's low-keying it. He said that in an interview.
4: But here's the fact is, they have miscalculated with him time and time again. We have more capability in the region now than we had on February 28th, and it all is ready.
1: This comes as talks are set to resume between Israel and Lebanon in September in Rome, aimed at normalizing ties between the two countries and disarming Hezbollah. Still, Israel Defense Minister Israel Katz says details have to be worked out about proposed security zones.
6: Under no circumstances do we retreat, not in Lebanon, not in Syria, not in Gaza, from the security zones. The lesson of October 7th is that we protect the residents by having the IDF present in these places and defending them.
1: The Border Enforcement Advocacy Group says immigration policy does not exist to provide churches with people to fill their pews. Chad Groening has more.
7: A number of religious organizations are suing the Trump administration, claiming its immigration enforcement policy makes illegal aliens fear attending their services, causing an attendance decline that these groups claim burdens their religious rights in violation of the Religious Freedom Restoration Act. The Federation for American Immigration Reform has filed a brief in the U.S. Circuit Court of Appeals for the First Circuit, defending the Trump administration's enforcement policy at places such as hospitals, schools, protest rallies, and religious services. Ira Millman is media director for FAIR.
8: Look, ICE has an obligation to enforce the laws anywhere in the United States. And for the most part, unless there is some exigent circumstance, they are not going into churches or schools. But nevertheless, we have seen that illegal aliens have been more cautious about where they go. And for understandable reasons, ICE is out there doing its job. And people are in violation of the law, there should be some concern that the law is going to be enforced against them.
7: Melman says immigration does not exist to provide churches with people to fill their pews.
8: Churches, as we know, are in trouble here in the United States, that they're losing membership for a lot of different reasons. And they need to figure out how to draw people back who have kind of drifted away rather than relying on our immigration policies to provide them with new parishioners.
7: I'm Chad Groening.
1: A surrogate mother who refused to abort a baby despite the biological parent's request gives birth in Texas.
9: The surrogate mom, McKenna Ward, was caught up in a multi-state controversy refusing to abide by the biological parent's request, relocating to Texas where she gave birth to baby Gabriel. The infant suffering a congenital heart disease, now undergoing life-saving care. Although she gave birth, Ward cannot, by court order, see or hold the baby. Gary Baumgarten, Fox News.
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Through the Bible exists to take God's whole word to the whole world, and we invite you to stand with us with your faithful prayer and financial support. 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

Proverbs 18:13. He that answereth a matter before he heareth it, it is folly and shame unto him. God says here that it is foolish and shameful to render a verdict and give an opinion before hearing all aspects of a matter. He that answereth a matter before he heareth it, it is folly and shame unto him. As a parent, boss, coach, teacher, spouse, make sure that you give your followers the right that you would expect if you were hauled into court next week. And that is the right to fully present your case and defend yourself. He that answereth a matter before he heareth it, it is folly and shame unto him. Something to think about on Lighthouse Christian Radio.

Jeremiah 1:5. Before I formed thee in the belly, I knew thee. And before thou camest forth out of the womb, I sanctified thee, and I ordained thee a prophet unto the nations. This is Light for Your Path on Lighthouse Christian Radio.

0: Marriage is the highest of all earthly human relationships. 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That's the purpose of marriage. That a man and a woman come together and become in that closest bond and communion, one flesh.
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2: Now, the Bible says that a husband is to love his wife as Christ loved the church, and that love is an unconditional love. It is not performance-based love, but God commendeth his love toward us in that while we were yet sinners, Christ died for us. When you have this unconditional love, as Christ had for the church, let me tell you what it's going to do for your home. It's going to give security in the place of fear. It's going to give peace in the place of guilt. And it's going to give joy that's going to replace this anger.
1: Welcome to Love Worth Finding, featuring profound truth simply stated by Pastor Adrian Rogers. In part one of today's message, we were reminded of the sacredness of marriage. Despite the definition of our modern world and what they will try to sell us, marriage is a priority. It's permanent, and it serves a wonderful purpose. It is a divine institution made by God Himself to be a picture of His love for the church. But marriage has been marred by divorce. It's a tragedy and a vicious cycle. Divorce produces broken children, and broken children produce broken homes. Is there hope for our broken relationships? If you have your Bible, turn to Matthew chapter 19 as Adrian Rogers shares part two of The Sacredness of Marriage.
2: Now, all marriage counseling, all marriage preaching can be summed up in three words that Jesus just gave: leave, cleave, and one flesh. The highest relationship in human relationships is not parent. Child. The highest relationship is not child-parent. The highest relationship of human relationships is husband and wife. God says that is one flesh. We leave father and mother, but we cleave unto our mate. That is, we become mentally, morally, psychologically, and spiritually one flesh. To leave speaks of the priority of marriage. To cleave speaks of the permanence of marriage. And one flesh speaks of the purpose of marriage, that we come to be one flesh. Marriage is a divine institution made of God. Now, if that is true, that marriage has been made by heaven, marriages have also been marred by hell. Look, if you will, now in verse 7. They say unto him, why did Moses then command to give a writing of divorcement and to put her away? And notice Jesus' answer in verse 8. He saith unto them, Moses, because of the hardness of your hearts, suffered you or allowed you to put away your wives, but from the beginning it was not so. That is, what was allowed was not God's prime purpose, not what God intended, not what God wanted. And then Jesus said, and I say unto you, that whosoever shall put away his wife, except it be for fornication, and shall marry another, committeth adultery, and whoso marrieth her which is put away doth commit adultery. His disciples say unto him, if the case of the man be so with his wife, it is good not to marry. But he said unto them, all men cannot receive this saying, save them to whom it is given. Now, in this passage, God allowed divorce in a case of fornication. But God did not command divorce. Now, there are many reasons that people give for divorce, and they're fallacious reasons. They will not pass at the judgment bar of God. For example, there are people who say, well, we're getting divorced because the love has gone out of our marriage. Now, if you don't hear anything else, I want you to hear what I'm about to say now. It is not love that keeps your marriage together. It is your marriage that sustains your love. Sometimes a man will come to me and say, I'm going to get a divorce. I say, why? Because I don't love my wife anymore. He doesn't get any sympathy from me. I say, well, choose to love her. Learn to love her. God has commanded that you love. Now, what kind of a God would command me to do something I cannot do? Suppose God says to me, Adrian, jump over this church building. If you don't do it, you're a sinner. Can God command me to do something I cannot do and then blame me for not doing it? If God says, husbands, love your wives, that means that you can love your wives. You see, love is a choice. As a matter of fact, the older women are to teach the younger women to love their husbands. We're not talking about romance here. Listen to Titus 2, verse 4, speaking of the older women, that they may teach the young women to be sober, to love their husbands, to love their children. We are commanded to love. Now, we need to understand, therefore, the difference between what the world calls love and what the Bible calls love. The Bible word love goes far beyond emotion. Do you remember when you were dating, when you were in high school or college or wherever it was, and you were looking for a mate? If you were like the average person, this is what you were looking for. You were looking for someone who was popular, someone who had personality, somebody who thought your jokes were funny, somebody who had a beautiful face, somebody who had a nice figure. And you, if you had a chance, you would say to that person, "I love you." But that probably was not accurate. It's certainly not accurate according to the Bible word love. What you were really saying is, "I want you. I want you to satisfy me." And she, if you were a man, would respond to you the same way. Because we see in this other individual certain qualities. And we think, if I can acquire those qualities, then those qualities are going to make me happy. But that kind of love is conditioned upon those qualities. Personality, intelligence, popularity, the face, the figure. But if that's why you get married, then you see what a trap that is? I mean, when you married her, she was beautiful, but now she's fat and 40. And he's bald and bulgy. And all of those things that you thought were so important, they're not there anymore. And so what happens to the marriage? You see, that's a conditional love. And if you have that conditional love, it's going to engender some attitudes. And we see these all the time in marriage. First of all, there's fear. I've got to keep up the conditions that caused this man to love me to begin with. And this dependency upon the beautician and the cosmetician and the man who cannot grow old gracefully, because she says to herself, "I've got to maintain this condition." Or if it doesn't bring fear, it's going to bring guilt. You're going to say, "I have failed. I no longer have what it takes. I have a Supreme Court figure. No appeal." And you feel guilty. You feel you've let your mate down. If it doesn't bring fear and it doesn't bring guilt, it's going to bring anger. When that person no longer loves you because you don't have those particular qualities that you used to have, and you're going to feel used, like a man who takes a sweet Valencia orange, takes his penknife, cuts a plug out of that orange, puts it up to his lips and squeezes it, and says, "I just love oranges, just love them." But then when the juice and the sweetness is gone, he wipes his mouth and throws it on the ground like a piece of garbage. That's what happens sometimes to some marriages, and people feel that they have been used. And because that love is conditional love. Now, the Bible says that a husband is to love his wife as Christ loved the church, and that love is an unconditional love. It is not performance-based love, but God commendeth his love toward us in that while we were yet sinners, Christ died for us. And Romans 5, verse 6, "For when we were yet without strength, in due time Christ died for the ungodly." When you have this unconditional love, as Christ had for the church, let me tell you what it's going to do for your home. It's going to give security in the place of fear. It's going to give peace in the place of guilt. And it's going to give joy that's going to replace this anger. This kind of love is an act of the will. How does God love us? Do you think God loves us romantically? Do you think God loves us because we're lovely? No, God loves us as an act of His will. James 1, verse 18 says, "Of His own will begat He us with the word of truth, that we should be a kind of first fruits of His creatures." Now, to the world, love is just a series of emotions. I love you because you make me feel good. I love you because you make me happy. You're pretty. You're soft. You're good. You're strong. Read the glamour magazines. No, don't read them. I don't read them. Why am I saying that? All right. See what the world's standards are. The world has not got the foggiest of what real love is. Ask them to explain it, they'll say something like a grasshopper on roller skates. No, real love has strength in it. Real love is commitment. You are to love your wife as Christ loved the church. C.S. Lewis was a brilliant man. I don't agree with everything C.S. Lewis had to say, but he was brilliant. He had some penetrating insight into love and marriage, and he loved his wife dearly. Here's what he said. He said, there's a difference in loving and being in love. Being in love is a good thing, but it is not the best thing. There are many things below, but there are also many things above it. You cannot make it the basis of a whole life. It is a noble feeling, but it is still a feeling. Who could bear to live in that excitement for even 5 years? He said, if you tried to live with the excitement that you had as teenagers in love or young marriage, he said, you couldn't do that. But of course, ceasing to be in love does not mean ceasing to love. Love in a second sense, love as a distinct from being in love, is not merely a feeling. Listen to this. He's talking about real love. It is a deep unity maintained by the will and deliberately strengthened by habits, reinforced by the grace which both parents ask and receive from God. They can have this love for each other even at those moments when they do not like each other. Now say amen right there. Now listen, they can have this same love even when they don't like each other. I know there are times when Joyce does not like the way I'm acting, but I know I've never doubted that she loved me. Listen to this. They can have this love for each other even at those moments when they do not like each other, as you love yourself, even when you do not like yourself. Have you ever said, I hate myself for doing that? But you never stop loving yourself. You see, there's a deeper love. Now, Lewis goes on to say, they can easily retain this love even when each would easily, if they allow themselves to be in love with someone else. Being in love first moved them to promise fidelity. This quieter love enables them to keep the promise. It is on this love that the engine of marriage is run. Being in love was the explosion that started it. That's the reason I said to you, friend, it is not love, the kind of in love, that keeps your marriage. It is your marriage that keeps your love, the deeper kind of love. Now, sometimes people say, therefore, well, you know, we're going to get a divorce because we don't love each other anymore. Friend, that doesn't wash. And then sometimes people say, well, you know, we're going to get a divorce because it would be better for the children. I've heard that until I'm sick of it. It would be better for the children than for the children to hear us wrangle and fuss and fight. For the children's sake, we're going to get a divorce. Now, friend, I want to see you look God in the face and tell God it's for the children's sake. It is not for the children's sake. It is your selfishness that causes you to do that. If it were for the children's sake, you would get together and you would solve this problem if the children were really in mind. If you think it's for the children's sake, ask the children and see what the children think about it, and you'll come up with a different idea. Someone says, well, I owe it to myself to be happy. No, you don't. God's plan is not for you to be happy. God's plan is for you to be holy. If you're happy, that's a fringe benefit. But you don't owe it to yourself to be happy. There's no such thing as an American right to be happy. Let me tell you what you owe. You owe it to your wife or your husband to keep your word when you made a marriage vow. You owe it to your children that they will have their own parents. You owe it to yourself to be a man of honor. And if you put away the wife of your youth, you've lied to God. You have dishonored yourself. You don't owe it to yourself to be happy. You owe it to yourself to keep your word. Well, you say, God is telling me, Pastor, to get a divorce. No, He's not. Now, God does not have a special dispensation for you. When you pick up the Bible and read it, God doesn't tell you that you are a special exception. When you get married, as I say, you get on the matrimonial airplane, you throw away your parachute. Now, you can make a decision to do something about a bad marriage. Marriages are not generally healed overnight, but the direction of the marriage can be changed. Why did you get married to begin with? I've seen couples who in many areas have a wonderful marriage, but 10% of the marriage is wrong, and because 10% of the marriage is wrong, they throw away the other 90%. You know, they get married looking for a new deal, and then it becomes an ordeal, and they want to throw it away. Now, let me come to the conclusion here. Marriage is made by God. Marriage is marred by divorce. But marriage can be marked by hope. I'm talking to many people whose marriages have already failed. And if you think I'm trying to make you feel bad, I am not. If you have children, I know you parents have hearts that have been broken. I know that. If you think that I'm trying to be a heavy and make you feel bad, I am not. And I want to tell you this, that divorce is not the unpardonable sin. Now listen to me carefully. Divorce is not a dead-end street. God does not hold a grudge. God is not angry with you. There are those who would like to make divorced people second-class citizens, somehow not equal to the rest of us. Friend, if you failed in marriage, just like if you failed in any other way, God is a God of mercy, and God is a God of forgiveness. And nobody has sinned themselves beyond the love and the grace of God. And once you come to God, and you failed, and you confess that sin, whether it be divorce or any other kind of sin, and honestly repent of it and receive Jesus, the Bible says in Romans 8, verse 1, there is therefore now no condemnation to them who are in Christ Jesus, who walk not after the flesh, but after the Spirit. And again, the Bible says in 1 John 1, 7, but if we walk in the light, as He is in the light, we have fellowship with one another, and the blood of Jesus Christ, God's Son, cleanseth us from what? All sin. And those of you who have friends who have been divorced, who come from broken homes, don't you look upon these people, if they've come to God for forgiveness and cleansing, don't you look upon them as second-class citizens. The blood of Jesus Christ, God's Son, cleanses us from all sin. And there's not a mother's child in this building who is not a sinner, who has needed the grace of God and hopefully has received the grace of God. The Bible says also in Isaiah 1:8, come now and let us reason together, saith the Lord. Though your sins be as scarlet, they shall be white as snow. Though they be red like crimson, they shall be as wool. And they're divorced people. They might come to Bellevue and say, well, Pastor Rogers is against divorce. Yes, I'm against divorce, because God is against divorce. But that doesn't mean that you're not welcome here. I have a friend down in Florida, Peter Lord, who has a sign above his church door. He did when he was pastor there. And you walked into the church, there was a sign that said, sinners only welcome here. Sinners only welcome here. This church is not a museum for saints. It's a hospital for sinners. And we've all sinned and come short of the glory of God. I remember reading in the Bible about a woman taken in adultery in the very act. They brought her to Jesus. They wanted to stone her. But Jesus said, as they went away realizing their own sin, doth no man condemn thee? She said, no man, Lord. He said, nor do I. Go and sin no more. I remember reading in John chapter 4 about a woman been married 5 times. A thirsty woman had gone from husband to husband trying to find surcease and happiness and joy, and she never found it. She had a washed out, broken life till she came to Jesus. And Jesus saved her. And Jesus changed her. God is the God of new beginnings. Now let me just wrap this up. If you are now married, you make very certain that Christ is the head of your home, and that your home is not built on mere romance or conditional love, that you have an unconditional love for your mate. Let Jesus give you that love. Secondly, continue to feed your love day by day. Never take it for granted. You men, never flirt with another woman. Never cease to flirt with your own wife. Let her know that you love her. Not necessarily for those physical traits, though it's always wise to say something about those. But love your wife. If you don't love your wife more now than you did when you married her, the chances are you love her far less. Number three, if you have failed, if there's immorality, if there's been a divorce, ask God to forgive you. And if you are the one in the divorce and it wasn't your fault and you were opposed to the divorce, forgive the partner. Or you say they are still doing wickedly, then ask God to give a spirit of forgiveness in your heart. And if you're married and have a Christian home, make it a testimony to the world. Make your home a testimony in your neighborhood. These kids, this world, needs to see a godly home personified. That may be the greatest lesson that you'll ever give, just to let others see what a godly Christian home is ought to be. There are kids today, they have not got a clue as to what I'm talking about. Find some, invite them into your home, and let them see what a real home ought to be. And to you kids who are yet to be married, guys and gals, in the name of Jesus, you keep yourself sexually pure, and you only marry a child of God. The Bible says you're not to be unequally yoked together with unbelievers. If you marry a child of the devil, you're going to have the devil for a father-in-law. You marry in the Lord. Keep yourself pure and wait. Wait for the right person.
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3: 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I hope to continue to follow Christ and learn more about the Bible through this ministry." 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
7: Just how naturally was the peppered moth selected? Next on today's Creation Moment. And now, here's our Creation Moment host, Ian Taylor.
8: Just about every public school biology textbook includes the example of the peppered moth. The moth is used as a prime example of natural selection. Supposedly, as the trees in English countryside began to be covered with coal pollution in the mid-1800s, the light-coloured tree trunks became darker. The peppered moth exists in two varieties, black and white, and was said to rest on the tree trunks. As the trunks turned black, the white variety was more easily seen and picked off by the birds, leaving the black variety to multiply. Students were told that this was natural selection in action. But

0: decreased in the north, but increased in the south. Worse is the fact that these moths do not rest on the tree trunks, but remain hidden under the branches higher in the tree. The moths in the famous photograph of a pair of moths resting on a tree, shown in every biology textbook, were actually glued to the tree trunk to provide the picture. Well, let's not give away the treasures of the truth, God's inherent word, for the false treasure of the earthly theories which deny our Creator.
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3: What does the word Christian mean these days? It doesn't seem to mean very much. The last few reports from George Barna's Cultural Research Center at Arizona Christian University reveal that a very small percentage of American Christians have a Christian worldview. Nearly 7 in 10 of Americans self-identify as Christians, yet only 4% of Americans have a Christian worldview. George Barna explains, Christian has become somewhat of a generic term rather than a name that reflects a deep commitment to passionately pursuing and being like Jesus Christ. The self-identified Christians may embrace many basic doctrines of the Christian faith, but then diverge in one or more important issues. For example, a significant number deny the idea of objective truth rooted in Scripture. They deny the existence of absolute truth and thus make their decisions based upon relative ethics and personal experience. Most Christians may say they believe in the Bible and the gospel message, but they also indicated on their surveys that they believe people are basically good. Of course, if people believe they are good, then they may not believe in sin and the need for a Savior. Now, if you look at the cultural issues, you'll find even more discrepancies between their views and a Christian worldview. These differences in biblical beliefs will then manifest themselves in the widely divergent views today held among American Christians on questions of morality and politics. This includes divergent views on sex, marriage, family, and abortion, and those in turn affect how American Christians vote on candidates and key political issues. If you're a pastor or Bible teacher, you need to get back to the basics. It is likely that many of the people you teach do not have a Christian worldview. They need your biblical teaching and biblical discipleship. I'm Kirby Anderson, and that's my point of view.
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1: Well, hello, good neighbor, and thank you for listening to Revival Time on this Tuesday. Pray for our teens. They're at teen camp, and it's my prayer that today God would really start to work. I hope he did last night, and I know he did. I'm so thankful that you're listening. I'm thankful for your prayers. Here's the Higher Praise Trio. All three of these young people are graduates from about, 15, 18 years ago, I'm guessing. I choose the Lord. I think you'll enjoy the song they sing for us. I want to thank you so very, very much for listening today. It's good to have you with us. Let's have the Higher Praise Trio sing for us.

Well, I choose the Lord. I hope that that's your choice today. I want to get into one more song real quickly. God's Word Will Stand. The Wind Girls sang this. They are little girls. They're grown adult ladies now. They grew up here, parents married, and oh, they're so godly. My wife and I love the Wind Girls. Go ahead, girls, sing.

0: Before our Bible study, let me ask you, please, would you just send me an email this week? Sometime this week, perhaps today, Revival Time, R-E-V-I-V-A-L-T-I-M-E, at NVBC, stands for North Valley Baptist Church.org, O-R-G. I'd love to hear from you. Give me a prayer request. Give me a praise. Give me something. And say you're listening to the broadcast, and I'd love to hear from you. We're in Genesis 47. I was just asking Jewel, I said, we're going to finish the book of Genesis this week, all 50 chapters. And I said, what's next? So he doesn't know what's next. Neither do I. So we'll have to figure that out. Genesis 47, I want to give you one verse. Now, I'll probably give you some others. But I want to talk about the importance of family. You know, maybe your family's all lost, but you've got to love them for Jesus' sake. Ms. Treber and I, almost nightly on a ride, we hear Unshackled on our radio program here, and we listen to it, and we hear of men and women that were just so against God and how they got saved, and many become preachers of the gospel or missionaries or servants of the Lord, and God just changed their life. Your family might be lost, and they might be against you, and they might even disown you, but still love them and care for them and pray for them and help them. The Bible says this. Listen to this. Genesis 47:12. Here's our verse today. Joseph nourished his father and his brethren. Hey, father, that's easy. His dad loved him. The Bible says in 37 that he loved him more than all the rest of his children. He is loved by his father, but he was hated by his brethren. They sold him into bondage. They threw him in a pit. They left him alone. They came back for him. They took his coat and they dipped it in blood and went and took, Dad, look what happened. Oh, Joseph is gone. They didn't realize, but 20, 25 years later, they're going to stand before him. And the Bible said Joseph nourished his father and his brethren and all his father's household with bread according to their families. For there was no bread at all in the land. The famine was very sore. The land of Egypt and all of Canaan fainted by reason of the famine. And so here's a man who says, I'm going to take care of my dad. I want to challenge you. Your parents are going to, please hear me. Your parents are going to get difficult to live with. I remember one time, it only happened one time with my mother, and it happened one time with my father. They were living in a nursing home because they needed 24-hour day care. And my mother was in the lobby, and I walked in, and she just sort of stared at me. It was the saddest thing. And I said, hi, how are you? She said, I'm fine. She said, who are you? Oh, that broke my heart. My own mother didn't recognize me. Then one day I went and saw my dad a couple of years later. I said, hey, Dad, how are you doing? He goes, who are you? And I said, well, who do you think I am? He goes, you're my doctor. Oh, that hurt me so much. Now, they would come and go, you know, with their minds. You know how it goes. And they couldn't care for themselves. Hey, I want to say you love your dad. I'd pray with my dad, my mother. I'd pray with them. I'd hold their hand. I'd talk to them. They moved away to be with my sister, who's with the Lord as well now. And I didn't get to see him as much, but I tried to talk to him every day. Our conversation really wasn't much because they had nothing to talk about. And I'd ask them questions, and they'd be done immediately. But my last recording, I have Brother Jewel, I have a recording of my dad. My dad's last words, here it is, I love you, son. That's the last words, my dad, I love you, son. I was his pastor for 33 years. I love you, son. Listen, you go ahead and nourish your daddy. You nourish your mama. You nourish your brethren. You nourish that brother that's been against you your whole life because you're a Christian. You nourish your sister, and she's just so violently opposed to you because she is your sister. You nourish your family, love your family, pray for your family, support your family, be there for your family. I'll tell you what, you won't regret it. And one day, very soon, your family will be gone, and you'll just have memories to hold to. Have the memory that you were a good son. You were a good daughter. You cared for your mom. You cared for your dad. You were patient with them when they became so impatient. Oh, my parents would repeat things. They would get confused. I tell you what, I just had to realize it wasn't them, but it was them. It was where they were living in their life at that time. And love your parents. Do good to your parents, especially to your parents. Our Father, I want to thank you on this Tuesday in August for our parents. Thank you for the memory of my parents. I loved them so much. And I pray that every listener today would invest in their mother, invest in their dad. Perhaps their parents are younger. Could they write them a note today? Perhaps their parents are being raised by their parents right now. May they love their parents, encourage their parents. Bless our listeners this day is my prayer, for we ask this in Jesus' name. Amen.
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1: On April the 5th, 1972, when I asked Jesus Christ to save me, He took my old tattered garments and He put on me a new robe of righteousness, and I have my name written down in the Lamb's Book of Life. And Jesus says, hey, while we're rejoicing, let's put it all in perspective. What I do for you is awesome, but what I have done for you is the most important.
0: 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In our series, The Stewardship Principles of Jesus, Pastor Chappell shows us how to steward the resources God has entrusted in our care. Welcome to Daily in the Word. 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Many Christians find it difficult to practice generosity. Today, we invite you to journey with Jesus through Scripture to see the reasons for giving, the discipline of giving, and the motivation of giving. And now, here's Pastor Paul Chappell with part one of a message called The Joy of Serving Jesus.
1: You ever meet a Baptist that looks like they sucked on lemons for breakfast? How you doing, brother?
2: Fine.
1: Glad you're in church today.
2: Yeah.
1: And you find out that the devil has a way of robbing joy from people. And he doesn't want you to be happy about church. He doesn't want you to be happy about giving. In fact, he wants you to be real nervous about all that stuff and not real joyful about all of that. But in our text, in the Bible this morning, we find these 70 people. They're going out preaching the gospel amongst all these demonic influences. And when they come back to Jesus, they in essence say, that was awesome. And I want to tell you something. For those of you who have been saved a while, the happiest days of your life were or are those days spent in serving Jesus Christ. And that's what I want you to see. In fact, look what it says there in verse number one of our text. It says, the 70 returned again with what? The 70 returned again with what? There they were. They were out there. I'm telling you, this is better than the Super Bowl. This is better than the 50-yard line of the Super Bowl. They got to be used of God. God helped them do some great things. And they come back and they say, Jesus, it's like you said. It was awesome. They were filled with joy. Now, we live in a time when Christians try to find joy in a lot of elusive ways. And we try to find joy in things and experiences. And we think that if we attain a particular office or get a promotion or if we have a particular thing, then that's going to bring joy. I remember when I came here to the Antelope Valley, a lot of young couples were moving up from San Fernando Valley. When we would talk about it, when I first came here, they would say where they were from. And sometimes I would ask, where are you going tomorrow? And they'd say, I'm going down below. And I remember that word, down below, always scared me. I thought, man, a lot of people going down below. I didn't understand that. And then I realized that's where they came from. And they moved up here, and a lot of young couples were buying homes. And they were buying these sparkling brand new homes, and boy, they were painting it just right and putting backyards in and getting their new car in the driveway, and everything was just perfect, you know. They were so happy about it until their five-year-old colored on the walls, until their neighbor parked a broken down El Camino on the grass next door, until their funny loan they got kicked in and the interest was too high. And pretty soon the joy was gone. Because you don't get joy in stuff. You don't get joy in the experiences of life. In fact, joy is found in the heart of someone who has the Lord, the Holy Spirit, someone that's serving the Lord Jesus Christ. Nehemiah said, the joy of the Lord is my strength. And I'm going to tell you what brings joy to a Christian is when God is changing lives and when somebody gets saved and when a child learns an eternal principle and when a marriage is strengthened and when you can just see God in it. It's exciting to see God at work. Charles Spurgeon said, to be a soul winner is the happiest thing in the world. And with every soul you bring to Jesus Christ, you seem to get a new heaven here upon the earth. Boy, I can think of some folks that I've pastored over the years, and when they were witnessing and when they were serving and when they were singing in the choir, hey, pastor, how you doing? Man, it's great. Awesome. High five on that one. Good message this morning. Just a lot of joy. Then I've pastored long enough to see some folks that attend a little less and serve a little less and get a little less involved. And if I can ever find them, oftentimes it's kind of like, not a lot of joy. And I'm telling you, the most joyous Christians you'll ever meet are Christians that are involved in serving the Lord Jesus Christ. Now, here we see 70 who did. And these 70 were sent personally by Jesus Christ. This account is mentioned only in Luke. And we see in this particular gospel a wonderful picture of what it is like to serve the Lord Jesus Christ. Notice in your notes this morning the joy of the servants. The Bible tells us in verse 17, they returned again with joy, saying, Lord, even the devils are subject unto us through thy name. Here we see that they had great joy in their heart because of what God was allowing them to do. In an unhindered way, the Spirit of God was working, and they were so excited about it. And they had joy, first of all, because of Christ's authority. They had seen the power of God at work. Notice it says in verse 17, the devils are subject unto us through thy name. These men returned again, and they had learned something. They had learned that there is power in the name of Jesus Christ. And I'm going to tell you something this morning. You might feel like your witness is ineffective, but every time you say that name, every time you give the gospel out, every time you are involved in spreading the name of Jesus Christ, just remember this: there is power in the name of Jesus Christ. His name is a name that is above every name. His name is the most important name that we can ever understand. And they went out in His name, and God began to do some great and mighty things. Acts chapter 16 and verse 18 says, and this did she many days, but Paul being grieved turned and said unto the Spirit, I command thee in the name of Jesus Christ, come out of her. And he came out about that same hour. There's power in the name of Jesus Christ. And there were many demonic influences in the first century. And so it was that it would be only in the name of Jesus that they would overcome those demonic influences. I heard of two boys who were coming home from Sunday school, and they had heard a strong lesson about the devil. And as they were coming home, on the way home, one boy said to the other, what do you think about all that Satan stuff? What do you think about that lesson about the devil and Satan? The other boy said, well, you know how it was with Santa Claus. You know how that turned out. It's probably just your dad. Now, dads, I hope that's not a resemblance this morning. But I want to tell you something. There is a real devil who has real power to destroy homes, destroy marriages, to do everything he can to rob our joy. That's why when you go out to serve Jesus, you don't want to go in your strength. You want to go in the strength of Jesus and in the name of Jesus. And these 70 that went out two by two, these 70 that went out serving the Lord and soul winning, listen, when they came back, they were just so happy that Jesus had worked with them and that Jesus' power had been evident in their lives. They had seen God's power over the evil spirits. Notice they were rejoicing because of his authority to destroy Satan's kingdom. Now I'm going to show you an awesome verse this morning. Look at it in verse number 18. Listen to what Jesus says. This is just kind of cool to me. It says, and he said unto them, I beheld Satan as lightning fall from heaven. Now that is an amazing statement. Jesus said, as you 70 were out there soul winning, I saw as lightning falling from heaven. The word fall, leaving its state of prosperity. The word lightning signifying here the image or the quick way in which the power of Satan was diminishing. as they were out there winning souls, Satan was losing his grip. And by the authority of Jesus Christ, Satan's kingdom was diminishing as the 70 went out. Do you understand this morning that every time a soul comes to Jesus, Satan's power is diminished? Do you understand that Satan blinds the eyes of lost people? Satan doesn't want people to be saved. He doesn't want people to accept Jesus Christ. And when the 70 went out in the name of Jesus Christ and people were turning to Jesus Christ, Jesus says of that, it was like the power of the devil falling down to the ground. And I want to tell you what ought to be happening in the Antelope Valley. There ought to be enough people joyously passing out gospel tracts and happily serving Jesus Christ, and enough people repenting and turning to Christ that like the star from heaven falling down, Jesus mentions, like this lightning falling down, Satan loses his grip on this Antelope Valley because people are accepting Jesus Christ as their Savior. That's exactly what he said. He said, you know, when you all were out there on your mission trip, it was like Satan was losing it. It was, you could just sense that the spiritual warfare was being won by the Lord Jesus Christ. And mature Christians understand what I'm about to say. It is no wonder that Satan fights Christians who pass gospel tracts and who witness. And it is no wonder that Satan fights churches that are going out trying to get the gospel out. There will be satanic opposition because Satan doesn't want to lose his grip. He doesn't want to lose his grip on the lost souls of this world. He wants to see them go straight to a Christless hell. But my friend, Jesus died on the cross so men and women could go to heaven. And when these 70 went out preaching the gospel, Jesus said, hey, I'm glad you enjoyed it. And he says, I enjoyed it too. It was like Satan was losing his power as you were out there preaching the gospel. And so they had this wonderful joy because of Christ's authority over evil spirits, over Satan's kingdom. Notice thirdly, also because Christ was sustaining his servants. Now look at this in verse 19. He said, behold, I give unto you power to tread on serpents and scorpions and over all the power of the enemy, and nothing shall by any means hurt you. Here we see that Jesus had promised to them power. The Greek word there is exousia. It goes all the way back to Matthew 28, where Jesus said, all power is given unto me in heaven and earth. Go ye therefore and teach all nations. In other words, there are many ranks of demons and devils, but Jesus says, I have all power. Go in my name. Friend, don't be afraid to witness for Jesus Christ. Just simply say, Lord, in your name, I ask for power and ability to tell someone about you. And Jesus said, I'll give you the power that you need. And so Jesus told them, he said, listen, you're going to have power over serpents and scorpions. In other words, nothing the enemy throws at you can keep you back. 1 John 4:4, greater is he that is in you than he that is in the world. And so the servants were just awesomely excited that God had given them authority, that God had given them this kind of blessing. But notice, they were not only excited because of Christ's authority, but they were also excited because of Christ's assurance. There was something else Jesus had given to them. And I want you to see this as well in verse number 20. This is really a very important verse. So everybody look in your Bible and notice this, please. Verse 20. In fact, let's read it together, okay? Help me out here, class. Let's lift our voices and read verse 20. Ready? Begin. Notwithstanding in this, rejoice not that the spirits are subject unto you, but rather rejoice. Wow. Jesus said, seeing that nothing could hurt you, that was really cool. But let me tell you what's most important is not that stuff you saw me do. What's most important is that your name is written down in heaven. You know, we live in the day where a lot of times you'll turn on television, you'll see some faith healer. And by the way, I believe Jesus is the great physician. I believe Jesus can heal. But one of the signs of a false teacher, all they're talking about is this healing and healing and healing. And they're talking about all these works and works and works. And they're never talking about the most important work, which is when Jesus saves a soul.
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Psalm 19:1. The heavens declare the glory of God, and the firmament showeth his handiwork. 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

0: of the Bible is kind of summed up in this: Jesus loves me. This I know, for the Bible tells me so. The Bible tells me so. God loves you. This book tells me, tells you that Jesus left heaven, came, suffered, bled, and died for your sin. That God raised him from the dead. He has ascended to heaven. And if you will trust him, if you will believe on him, the same Jesus that saved me when I was a teenager and has kept me all this time will save you and keep you according to the Word of God.
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0: Marriage is the highest of all earthly human relationships. God says that a man shall cleave to his wife. 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That a man and a woman come together and become in that closest bond and communion, one flesh.
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Psalm 95:2. Come before His presence with thanksgiving and make a joyful noise unto Him with psalms. Were your first words to God today words of praise, of love, of thanksgiving? Or were your first words words of complaint, of worry, of questions and doubts, or of grief? You have spoken to God already today, haven't you? Having a good relationship with God comes the same way that having a good relationship with people happens. We've got to talk to Him, listen to Him, thank Him, compliment and brag on Him, and give up our will to Him. Something to think about on Lighthouse Christian.

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1: In our busy world, family time is frequently neglected. It is vital that we give attention to our families while we can. And it is especially important to give attention to what God says in His Word about our homes. For the next few moments, let's join Scott Pauley as we open the Scriptures and find God's message for your family.
2: Every Scripture has one primary interpretation, but it may also have many applications. I've learned through the years that as I go through portions of the Bible that are less familiar to me, that oftentimes God will connect something there to my own life. For example, in the prophetic books of the Old Testament, the Lord still has many practical things to teach us, many personal lessons that we can take and make our own. Recently, as I was reading through the book of Zechariah, I came to a phrase that just leapt off the page. It's found in Zechariah chapter number 14. I wish you'd look at it in your copy of the Bible and mark it in your Bible. And yes, Zechariah is in your Bible. It's in that portion of Scripture where the pages still stick together, where everything is nice and clean because we don't go there often. And yet in this passage dealing with the future day of the Lord, the day of judgment that is to come, and then the restoration that God will bring, we have a powerful principle about who God is and how God deals with His people. Here it is, Zechariah 14, verse number 7. But it shall be one day which shall be known to the Lord, not day nor night, but it shall come to pass that at evening time it shall be light. Listen to that expression. At evening time it shall be light. Evening is the dark time. Evening is the late hour. And yet God says that very often He takes the evening time and He turns that. He takes the darkness and He turns it to light. Remember the psalmist said, weeping may endure for a night, but joy cometh in the morning. He takes the low hours to teach us the highest truth. He takes the most difficult things to do the greatest things in our life. And so I want you to ponder this principle today with me in light of your family. From Zechariah chapter 14 and verse number 7, just consider this thought of growing in every season. Every season of life and every season of family is not the same. They change. If I may be very transparent with you today, we're in a very different season right now. Preparing for the marriage of our oldest daughter and our second daughter also getting ready to finish her training and our son getting ready to have his driver's license. And I'm thinking, hold up just a minute. Let's slow this train down. But no, the seasons keep moving. In fact, just this morning, I was praying that God would help me be the father God wanted me to be at this season. You see, what my children need at this season is different from what God needed to work through me in their lives in another season. And all of us, it's not just about our children, must work at growing through every season of our life. Now, we know this is a prophetic passage, and in it, God promises a kingdom. Aren't you glad that for the child of God, the best is always yet to come? Remember Jesus at the marriage in Cana of Galilee? He saved the best wine for last. Look, only with God can it be said that the best is always last. Ecclesiastes 7 verse 8 says, better is the end of a thing than the beginning thereof. All right, so think of this passage in Zechariah 14 verse 7. At evening time it shall be light. Evening time is the end. It's when the shadows fall. It's when the light fades. Oh, but not if God is there. Perhaps you're living in the evening time. Perhaps you're in a dark season. The lights have gone out. The shadows have crept in. May I remind you today, dear friend, that God is light and in Him is no darkness at all. He is light and He brings light at every stage. He brings growth and purpose and blessing in every season of your life and of your family. So let me give you two or three things God's been speaking to me about from Zechariah 14, verse 7. The first is, I see God in this verse, that with Him there's always hope. He's always the God of more, never the God of less. The Bible says that the path of the just is as the shining light that shineth more and more unto the perfect day. Read Romans chapter 5. He's the God of much more. People sometimes speak of the twilight years of life, but friend, there's no twilight with the God of perfect light. No, it's ever-increasing light with the Lord until someday we step into that perfect day. So first, I see God in this verse. Secondly, I see a gift in this verse. What is the gift? The gift is that wherever you are, He meets you there. When you're weary, He's fresh. When you are tired and weak, He's strong. When you're ignorant, He's wise. When you're incapable, He's all-sufficient. When you come to the end, He makes it a new beginning. My pastor used to say often that the prime of life is any time in life when we're in the center of God's will. So I don't care how old you are. We're not talking about age here. We're talking about stage of spiritual growth. If you're in the center of the will of God, you're living right now in the prime of life. You see, we live in time, but God doesn't live in time. Time lives in Him. He's the eternal God. God works in seasons. Did you know there's a phrase in the Bible used several times, the times and the seasons, the times and the seasons. Time is how we look at life. It's linear. Seasons, that's how God looks at life. It's circular, cyclical. Maybe you're marking time right now by birthdays and anniversaries and the passing of years, but I want you to know God is working in the seasons of your life, and He has a purpose in every season. Read Ecclesiastes 3 sometime today. Every season's distinct. Each one of them prepares us for the next season, but make no mistake about this, God's working in every season. God never takes a season off, and Solomon wrote, He makes everything beautiful in His time. One more thing I see in this verse that helps me and is helping our family, not only that I see God in it and a gift in it, but thirdly, I see a great goal in this verse, and the goal is this, we must work to make the most of every season of our life. In a sense, every season with God is planting season. Every season is a season to weed out evil and break up hard ground and water previously planted seed. Every season is a time to seek to reap something for what God has for us. We should be growing at every season. Living things, healthy things, grow. That's true of your life. That's true of your family. That's true of your marriage. And so, don't think about the length of your marriage. Work on the depth of it. You know, in the early years, we all were learning how to just get along, weren't we? How to cooperate with kids and different interests and jobs and money. In the later years, you're learning more about companionship, more deeply to enjoy one another, but don't miss it. God is working at every season of your marriage. At evening time, it shall be light. Think of Abraham and Sarah. At every stage, they were growing. I mean, think about it. Genesis chapter number 16, he's 86, she's 76. In their day, that was the middle age. Can you imagine being 86 and 76 and being middle age? And they made some mistakes. But keep following their journey throughout their married life, throughout their journey with the Lord. Look, God was growing them at every season. I think too often, wedlock becomes deadlock. And children grow up and move on, and we think, well, that's it. We've arrived. That's all God has. No, my friend, whatever season you're in, God is working to grow you in that season. And even the dark seasons that we would not choose for ourselves, remember our phrase, Zechariah 14, verse 7, at evening time it shall be light. Remember that with God, night always leads to perfect day. So what season are you in today? What season is your family in today? What's the next step for you? Could I encourage you? Do two things. First of all, thank God for the season you're in. Don't fuss about it, groan about it, moan about it. Thank God. He chose the season for you. He's brought you to it. He'll bring you through it. Thank God in everything. And then commit it to God. Ask the Lord to help you make the most of this season, to put into it everything you can and get out of it everything God has for you. May the Lord help all of us to grow in every season.
3: For more resources for your marriage and family, visit us at etj.bible and click on the Take the Next Step link, where you'll find many Bible resources that will strengthen your marriage and equip you to raise your children in the ways of the Lord. We highly recommend Scott's book, New Testament Marriage. In it, you'll discover timeless biblical principles from the husband and wife team, Aquila and Priscilla. And these principles are very applicable to your marriage today. From all of us at Enjoying the Journey, thanks for listening today. And until next time, we pray that you will enjoy the journey.

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Galatians 5:16 says, "Walk in the Spirit, and ye shall not fulfill the lust of the flesh." Psalm 119:9, "Wherewithal," or how? "Wherewithal shall a young man cleanse his way? By taking heed thereto according to thy word." John 8:11c, "Go and sin no more." Scripture repeats itself over and over. The way to overcome our sin is to do more right, as opposed to not sinning. We quit sinning, not by quitting sinning, but by actively doing rightly. We need to get so busy doing positive things that we don't even have time to think about doing the negative things. Something to think about on Lighthouse Christian Radio.

0: From the files of Unshackled, Pacific Garden Mission presents Free Indeed. Money became my God when I was young because we were so poor. I'm George Simonka, fourth child in a family of six who lived in a mill town in New Jersey. My parents spoke their native Hungarian, so I didn't learn English for several years. After seeing men without arms who had worked at the mill, I decided to make money the easy way, by gambling. I ran away from home several times and was put in a special class for rebellious children before I quit school altogether. Every job I had was an opportunity to steal. I was 17 when the Japanese bombed Pearl Harbor, so I joined the Navy. But my rebellious attitude eventually earned me a bad conduct discharge in 1944. For the next 5 years, I hitchhiked around the country, working some, stealing more. For a while, I bootlegged. I was a derelict reduced to a rescue mission in Arizona when I heard the gospel the first time. It meant nothing to me, but they gave me a Gospel of John that I read in a cold, wet boxcar in Vancouver. 3 times I read that gospel before I got on my knees asking God to forgive me and make me his own. The Bible promises that if any man be in Christ, he is a new creature. Old things are passed away. Behold, all things are become new. And it's true. I went to a rescue mission in Seattle where they helped me grow in faith and responsibility as a man. God gave me a beautiful wife, and we served the Lord more than 40 years as director of 2 rescue missions. God made me whiter than snow through the blood of Christ, who set me free. If the Son, therefore, shall make you free, ye shall be free indeed. If you would like to be free from the weight of sin by accepting Jesus Christ as Lord and Savior, call 1-888-NEED-HIM right now. Free Indeed is a production of Pacific Garden Mission, 1458 South Canal Street, Chicago, Illinois, 60607. 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

0: Arkansas's Ten Commandments monument is constitutional. This is Matt Staver with Freedom's Call. Liberty Counsel is urging the 8th Circuit Court of Appeals to uphold the 2015 Ten Commandments Monument Display Act and allow the Decalogue to remain displayed on Capitol grounds in Arkansas. Last March, a federal district court ruled that the state's Ten Commandments monument violated the First Amendment Establishment Clause. The court ordered the state to remove the privately donated 6,000-pound granite display from the Capitol property. However, the display is simply a historical display and does not resemble a religious establishment. In fact, there are about 50 displays of the Ten Commandments inside and outside the United States Supreme Court and at the Library of Congress and on the floor of the National Archives. This Arkansas law needs to be evaluated under the U.S. Supreme Court's History and Traditions framework, where religious content does not equal coercion. Stay informed at Liberty Counsel's website, lc.org. That's lc.org.
1: 1 Corinthians 6:19. 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
1: American Family News, I'm Rusty Pugh. The Department of Justice is cracking down on immigration fraud after announcing charges in a sham marriage scheme that helped Chinese nationals gain green cards. Kristen Goodwin has more.
2: Attorney General Todd Blanche directing U.S. attorneys' offices around the country to work with DHS to prioritize the investigation and prosecution of birth tourism schemes and those who've obtained U.S. citizenship through fraud.
3: We are a nation of borders and sovereignty. The greatness of America is only as strong as our willingness to protect it.
2: The DOJ charging 11 people accused of overseeing a marriage fraud scheme involving more than 1,000 sham marriages between Chinese nationals and U.S. citizens.
3: I am proud to be part of the whole-of-government approach to bring down sophisticated networks like this.
2: Calling this one of the largest marriage fraud prosecutions in U.S. history. Kristen Goodwin, Fox News.
1: The far-left agenda spreading across the country as socialists like Michigan Senate candidate Abdul El-Sayed double down on their radical policies.
4: Healthcare should be a choice made by a patient and their doctor. If that patient is under the age of 18, the parents as well, right? And I believe that Medicare for All should cover all healthcare. So that includes reproductive rights, right? That includes gender-affirming care.
1: El-Sayed said taxpayers will have to foot the bill for this universal health care.
5: So imagine instead of paying that to your health insurance company, whose CEO makes $20 million a year, instead you paid a little bit more in taxes for health care that you wouldn't lose if you lost your job or turned 26 or got married or got divorced. So there's an opportunity here, I think, to trade what we give to a big corporation who gets to decide who we get to see and who we don't for a little bit more paid into FICA. And I think that's a trade that's worth making.
1: But is that even possible? Fox News contributor Lou Bassanese tells us what this would cost.
6: It's going to cost upwards of $70 trillion over 10 years. On the high end, on the low end, you're talking about $30 trillion. So this is money that doesn't exist. He talks about a little bit more tax, and that's the tease of democratic socialism. We're going to give you away things, but it's a gotcha. The money's not there. You can't, even if you taxed every man, woman, and child in America, you still don't have the money.
7: So you even said, for example, the richest people, the Forbes 400.
6: Yes.
7: So they're the problem. The rich are the horrible people. So
6: terrible
7: now they got to pay. What should they do?
6: So if they take the taxes from, or if not even, confiscate all the wealth from the Forbes 400, that's $6.6 trillion. That maybe funds this for 1 year. Now if you go, all right, that's gone. That pot's gone. We've confiscated
7: they're
6: it.
7: They're broke.
6: They're broke. We're going to corporate America. That's $30 trillion roughly. We take that. But here's the key. If you take it, you can't take it again if you confiscate all the wealth.
1: Higher education is facing heavy criticism following a major announcement from the University of Michigan. Chris Woodward has more.
8: The University of Michigan plans to drop traditional letter grades for first semester freshmen starting next year, citing an effort to curb student mental health issues. But critics argue the move is a symptom of declining academic standards and extreme coddling. Dr. Zachary Marshall, editor-in-chief of Campus Reform and an adjunct professor at the University of Kentucky, did not hold back when sharing his reaction with AFN.
9: I thought it was the most pathetic thing I've ever seen in higher ed, and that's really saying something as editor-in-chief of Campus Reform.
8: Marshall argues that students are fully equipped to handle normal academic pressures, noting that college is an opportunity, not a hardship.
9: You're going to college. You're not going to war. You're not living in poverty. You're getting a privileged experience that most people in the world will never get. There's nothing to complain about when it comes to being graded.
8: The University of Michigan did not respond to AFN's request for comment. I'm Chris Woodward.
1: Two students are injured and a suspect is in custody after a shooting at Warner Robins High School in Georgia. Houston County Sheriff Matt Moulton says a school resource officer responded within seconds.
10: He stayed with him and rendered aid until emergency medical services arrived on scene.
1: The suspect fled the scene but was apprehended a half mile from the school. The two students were taken to a hospital with non-life-threatening injuries. More news available online at AFN.net and download the AFN mobile app for your Apple or Android device. I'm Rusty Pugh.

0: 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Stay tuned.
1: Answers to important legal questions. That's The Legal Alert. Here's attorney David Gibbs Jr.
0: Across the country, people of faith are facing growing pushback for simply gathering to pray together. 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In one Ohio case, a man asked to host small prayer meetings in his home. Instead, he faced government demands, hearings, and neighborhood pressure that forced him to stop. 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The First Amendment protects your religious beliefs from government burden even before a final ruling. 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
1: Monica Richter is desperately trying to stay in control in a place where she has no voice.
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1 John 3:16. Hereby perceive we the love of God, because he laid down his life for us. And we ought to lay down our lives for the brethren. 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

weight and struggled for freedom but could not escape. I trembled and cried at the thought of my fate. What must I do to be saved? I desperately searched for release from my pain, but found that man's wisdom was useless.

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1: American Family News, I'm Rusty Pugh. Congo's Ebola outbreak has spread to a sixth province after a death was recorded in the previously unaffected Bas-Ulé province. That's according to the head of Africa's CDC. The outbreak in eastern Congo, considered the fastest growing one yet, is on track to surpass the deadliest one in history, which erupted over a decade ago and killed over 11,000 people. The top American diplomat to Israel denounces what he says is happening in the West Bank. Lillian Wu has more.
2: U.S. Ambassador to Israel Mike Huckabee condemning what he calls horrific terror against Palestinians in the West Bank by what he describes as Israeli terrorists. Huckabee, who's voiced support for Israeli settlements in the occupied West Bank, making the unusually critical comments after Israeli settlers besieged three Palestinian homes near Nablus, including one belonging to a dual U.S. citizen, trapping residents in their homes using rocks and tents and cutting off water and electricity. Huckabee posting on X, "There's no excuse for such thuggish behavior." Israel's military, which tried to remove the settlers Wednesday, says it's sending more troops to try and disperse them. Lillian Wu, Fox News.
1: White House Press Secretary Karoline Leavitt announced she's stepping down from her post at the end of the month. Peter Ducey has more from the White House.
3: Karoline Leavitt is saying goodbye. "With this, I have felt in my heart that I cannot be the best mom my two young children deserve while devoting the constant time, energy, and attention required of the White House press secretary. And that is why I have ultimately made the bittersweet decision to depart the White House and embark on a new chapter in my life." The president says Caroline will now be one of my top outside advisors and an influential voice within the Republican Party as we work to defy history and conclusively win the midterm elections.
1: Should parents be allowed to let their children play outside alone? A debate has emerged among parents that children are putting themselves in too much danger. The New York Times reports that parents have been arrested for letting their children play outside, walk to the store, or even ride their bikes unsupervised. Terry Schilling is president of the American Principles Project and father of eight children.
4: Childhood is about learning how to become a proper adult. What we're dealing with, though, is that the rise of childlessness, where young people are putting off marriage and family formation until their 30s and even 40s, what we're seeing is those people that aren't really around children don't like children to be around. And so they make these reports, they report these parents, and they call the cops on kids when they're just outside playing around because they don't understand that children need independence. And what that's led to is a rise in what we call safetyism.
1: Out of touch. That's what pro-lifers are saying about a new law in Massachusetts that allows for abortions up until birth.
5: When the law takes effect in 90 days, Massachusetts will become the 10th state in the U.S. to put no gestational limit on abortion. Pro-life activist Frank Pavone offered these thoughts on American Family Radio.
6: There are a lot of Americans that just don't believe that abortions are legal even in the third trimester, and it's one of those 80-20 issues. I mean, we talk about 80-20 issues. Most Americans would have never favored abortion, even beyond the first trimester, let alone beyond the second.
5: Supporters of the law argue that the change gives healthcare providers the flexibility to evaluate a patient's circumstances. But Pavone highlighted a critical shift in the text itself, swapping the word medical judgment for professional judgment, something he said effectively opens the door to elective procedures at any stage.
6: The physician doesn't any longer need a medical reason. He or she can simply say, well, look, you know, this woman has so many social hardships. She has anxiety. She's healthy. The baby's healthy. But in my professional judgment, she should be allowed to have the abortion.
5: Pavone also reflected on how political messaging around the issue has transformed over the decades. He noted that the mainstream pro-choice platform has shifted significantly away from the safe, legal, and rare framework popularized in the 1990s.
6: They don't want it rare. They want no limits. They want it delivered on a silver platter by express train.
5: I'm Chris Woodward.
1: For American Family News, I'm Rusty Pugh.
7: Welcome to Faith and Freedom. 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
8: Liberty Counsel Action urges federal agencies to focus on treating infertility causes and regulating IVF. We're going to be talking about this on Faith and Freedom. I'm Matt Staver, founder and chairman of Liberty Counsel. Joining me is Holly Mead.
9: You know, Matt, I know that probably many people have been able to have a child using IVF, but the fact is there are more babies that die, more deaths as a result of IVF than abortion. Let that sink in.
8: IVF is in vitro fertilization, where in like a test tube, if you will, they fertilize the egg and then they implant that fertilized egg in a petri dish. And they implant that fertilized egg, and I should say eggs, because they don't just do one. It's very rare that IVF does one. You can request that to do just one at a time. I have a friend who did that because of pro-life concerns. It's more expensive, obviously, but my friend who actually did give birth using IVF did not want to go the conventional route, because the conventional route fertilizes a lot of eggs. And they do this based upon numbers.
9: Increase their chances, yeah.
8: They increase their chances, and so they fertilize more eggs than are necessary, and then they implant more eggs than are necessary, and then they have leftover eggs. Mm-hmm. So what do they do? Number one, some of these die because they've implanted them. Number two, what happens is you've got fertilized eggs now that are in a freezer. And what do you do with those? Well, sometimes they're thrown away. Sometimes they're sent for research at labs or universities.
9: Or there's accidents where somebody goes in and tosses the petri dish by accident.
8: Yeah, and in fact, one of the stories that we have done on this IVF is that the oldest IVF was around 30 years.
9: Mm.
8: 30 years old. In other words, conceived in a petri dish, put in a freezer for 30 years, then implanted in a woman who was 33 years old, just 3 years older than the fertilized egg.
9: That's freaky.
8: And gives birth now to this son, this boy, and was frozen for 30 years.
9: How do you explain that to him one day?
8: I know. And then how old is he really? You know, it's really, there's a lot of ethical issues.
9: Well, yeah, and also you're talking about this is increasing the chances for same-sex couples to use a surrogate and have a child. I mean, think about all the issues involved around that.
8: Yeah, so what this is about here is Liberty Counsel Action, our sister 501c4 organization, public policy, not a legal organization, but public policy organization. We have produced a lot of good research on IVF. And we presented a statement, a 30-page public comment on the proposed rule suggesting that the best way to adhere to the IVF executive order is to address overall health of those struggling with infertility, often referred to as restorative reproductive medicine, RM, and also that is better alternative to IVF because it takes a more holistic approach to patient care by identifying and treating the causes of infertility, such as endometriosis, hormonal imbalances, and other reproductive health conditions.
9: Yeah, it's always good to look at what is the root cause here, you know, and we know a couple that struggled with infertility for several years. She went to an herbalist who gave her a mixture of herbs and bingo, she got pregnant, and she got pregnant again. So it just depends on the situation, but I would say first, look at the root cause, and then also don't forget adoption. There are many children that need good homes.
8: Yeah, so what happened is in May of 2026, the Internal Revenue Service, the Department of Labor, and the Department of Health and Human Services jointly issued a proposed federal rule called Expected Fertility Benefits, which proposes establishing a new category of fertility benefits that would make it easier for employers to offer insurance coverage for IVF treatments through standalone or specialty offerings. The rule stems from President Donald Trump's February 2025 executive order 14216 to expand access to IVF by easing unnecessary statutory or regulatory burdens, and to make IVF treatment drastically more affordable. Now, I strongly disagree with President Donald Trump's executive order. I understand the intent of it, to help people who are, in fact, struggling with infertility. However, to do that, and this is what our memo that we submitted for public statement says, focus not on making IVF more accessible or having it under insurance programs or having it tax deductible or some other kind of thing or having it free or very easily accessible in the military, which is what President Donald Trump has sought to do, but rather focus on restorative reproductive medicine to look at the root causes of infertility. Because the problem with IVF is, if you've not ever really done the research on it, from a distance, you have families that want to have children. For whatever reason, they have infertility issues, and there could be a wide range of causes, and they want to have a child. They want to have their own child. So they go to these IVF clinics. They're essentially unregulated. And the IVF clinic then will take your money. It's quite expensive. They'll fertilize a bunch of eggs, and they'll implant them. And you've seen stories of people having multiple children. Most of the time what happens is you'll implant a number of these eggs. These are human beings, by the way, because if we believe life begins at conception, it doesn't matter whether you're conceived in a petri dish or whether you're conceived in natural ways. You're still an individual human being, and you have to be treated as such. We can't have two different ideas about when life begins or how the protection of life should be. When we talk about it from a pro-life standpoint, life begins at conception. Yes, it does. So what do? Well, one of the things we don't do is we don't throw babies into garbage pits, right? So we don't throw these fertilized eggs away. We don't put them in a freezer for some kind of research. Or like in the case of this other situation, we don't put them there for 30 years. So when you're looking at it from the outside and you want to solve the problem of infertility, the knee-jerk reaction would be, let's make IVF more accessible. Well, that's not the way to solve the problem.
9: No.
8: That complicates the problem because, as you said, Holly, there are more children that are killed through IVF every year than abortion.
9: It's horrific to think about that, you know, and there are a lot of children that sadly are stuck frozen in these petri dishes that also need to be adopted as well.
8: It sounds, you know, very dystopian.
9: Yes.
8: That you have a human being and they're frozen in time in a refrigerator.
9: No.
8: And then you bring them out possibly, or maybe you just keep them there. You know, what happens is when they have these extra fertilized eggs, these are human beings. And our paper recommends that the federal government recognize that the human life begins at fertilization.
9: Which is why we do this kind of research, in order to educate our government. This is what's happening here. You need to look at this before you make decisions or executive orders, because they're not doing the kind of research we are.
8: Right.
9: So we want to put it out there for the government, for the Trump administration to be informed, as well as the general public.
8: That's exactly why we do this. I mean, this is where we focus on. You know,
9: right.
8: There's a lot of different things that the president and other people in the administration have to deal with. It's a huge country, very complicated.
9: But he doesn't know. He doesn't do this. Yeah.
8: Right. So this was why we did it and presented this to these different agencies to give them something to think about. In 2024 alone, listen to this, a conservative estimate based on the most recent data available from the American Society of Reproductive Medicine suggests approximately 3.9 million embryos were lost or frozen in perpetuity.
9: Wow.
8: Now, that dwarfs abortion.
9: That's four times the number of induced abortions in 2024. Four times.
8: So we have to do something different. We have to regulate IVF. We have to look at the causes of infertility. And that's where our real focus should be, is trying to address the causes of infertility rather than increasing IVF. A totally, virtually unregulated industry. For more information, go to Liberty Council Action's website, lcaction.org. That's lcaction.org.
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0: the senior pastor of Quinton Road Baptist Church in suburban Chicago. He is also the host of In Grace TV, where adventure meets faith.
1: Hey, welcome to In Grace. I'm Jim Scudder, and today we get to talk more about the throne room of God. And I've never been into a palace with a throne room. I may have gone into some ancient ones, but they're kind of in ruins. And I would love to see the scene of a modern, you know, palace with a throne and all of the stuff. But can you even imagine the throne of God? And Revelation chapter 4 is describing it to us. And John is bringing us to this scene and showing us the power, this throne set up in heaven, and the one that sat on the throne. And he that sat on it was to look upon as a jasper and sardine stone. And there was a rainbow round about the throne in sight like an emerald. So we're starting to understand the beauty, the grandeur, the majesty, the awe of the throne room. But today we're going to continue to go through this and talk about the King of Kings, the Lord of Lords, the only potentate. Any earthly king isn't really. He's only there because God has allowed that person to be in power. Well, the God that allows people to be in power, you'll also have to answer to him, and that's for any level of authority that he gives us. So let's remember that today as well. We're glad that you're listening today to our Armageddon's Dawn prophecy series. We have a prophecy chart that goes along with the series. I'd like to send it to you for free. 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The number is 1-800-78-GRACE, 1-800-78-GRACE, or go to our website, ingraceradio.com. We would also love for you to visit us sometime. We're in the Lake Zurich area of Illinois, and that's a suburb of Chicago. It's about an hour northwest of Chicago, an hour southwest of Milwaukee. So whether you live in the area or you're passing through, come on a Sunday at 11 o'clock. I would love to meet you. So we have this incredible scene. These gemstones are also found in the breastplate of the high priest. That's interesting, isn't it? This is all so interesting. And usually the rainbow comes after the storm, but here the rainbow is coming before the storm. The storm is about to take place on the earth, and it's going to be the greatest storm that the world has ever known. The scene is so incredible and so awe-inspiring. Young Timothy try to describe it. Look at 1 Timothy 6:15 and 16. Which in his times he shall show who is the blessed and only potentate. I love that word, potentate. We don't use that too often, do we? King of kings, this is Jesus. Lord of lords. That's why you cannot look upon God in glory. You cannot look upon this throne. You cannot look upon this figure of the throne. The actual person of the Father is obliterated by light. It's so bright. It's like looking at the sun. You can't do it. That's the glory of God and his righteousness. Can we get that picture in our minds? And then when we're going through that trial, can we come back to this scene and say, he's on the throne and he's glorious and he's good and he's got my back. Dwelling in the light, which no man can approach unto, whom no man hath seen nor can see, to whom be honor and power everlasting. Amen. That's a wonderful way to describe this. But it's really hard to describe this. It's really hard to imagine this. It's really hard to paint this. Incredible. The scene of the throne of God, the power of God. And you say, well, hey, wait a second, Pastor. You're saying that Jesus is a friend closer than a brother. I can call God Abba, Father. Abba, that's daddy. And you'll hear little Hebrew Jewish kids, Abba, Abba. You'll hear this also with little Arab kids, Abba, Abba, daddy. How can we call him daddy and friend and brother when we can't even look upon him? It's an interesting, isn't it? But it's true. He's there for you. He's personal. He wants you to know him. He wants to talk with you and walk with you. But in his glory, he is mighty and majestic. And we have to remember that. We have to remember that. Look at verse 4 of Revelation 4. And around about the throne were 24 seats. What? Why 24 seats? And upon the seats

0: I saw 24 elders sitting clothed in white raiment, and they had on their heads crowns of gold. Now we're being described, 12 on each side. They're sitting on these seats. On their head are crowns of gold, white raiment on their body. Who are these 24? We actually don't know. My best guess, this just makes sense to me, that since there were 12 apostles and since there were 12 tribes, that this is a combination of all God's people. God's people up till the cross and after the rapture is Jewish, the nation of Israel. I believe it's just a representation of the church and of Israel, all God's people together worshiping him. We're going to find that they're casting their crowns. And some have said, and maybe both are right, and this is kind of interesting, could this be a rotation? I mean, we have all eternity to worship the Lord, and of the millions of people that have received the gift of eternal life, and I hope the number's in the millions, I'm thinking it would be, would we have a chance to sit on one of those seats with the crowns that we weren't worthy of, but we've lived a faithful life and we've received a crown at the judgment seat of Christ, and maybe we can sit there on a rotation and cast our crowns at his feet. I don't know. But imagine that. But no matter how majestic this scene is, we know that there's a storm approaching. Look at the next verse in Revelation 4:5. It starts off by saying, out of the throne proceeded lightnings and thunderings and voices. A storm is coming. Reminds me of an Indian tribe living in modern society, and they asked their chief, you know, what type of winter are we gonna have? Well, the chief had not kept up with the ancient ways, so he really had no clue how they would know if it's gonna be a bad winter or not. He didn't know all the things that they looked at, so he just says, yeah, it's gonna be a cold winter, right? Better play it safe and go ahead and tell them, you know, prepare, and then if it's not, they actually have prepared, and but if it is, you know, so yeah, it's gonna be a bad winter, he tells his people, and so they go out and start gathering firewood. A few days later, he's curious, and he says, just to be on the safe side, he decides to call up the National Weather Service. He gets a meteorologist on the phone. He said, you know, do you guys know if the winter is going to be colder than normal this year? And the meteorologist says, as a matter of fact, yes, we do believe it's going to be a cold winter. So he goes back to his people and said, man, I really believe that this is going to be a cold winter. Gather more firewood. He wants to make sure, so he calls the National Weather Service again. He says, are you sure it's going to be a cold winter? And the meteorologist is like, yeah, it's going to be a really cold winter. So he gets off the phone, he goes back to his tribe and said, it's gonna be a really cold winter. We need to even gather more firewood. And so they do. Now he wants to make one last phone call. So he calls the meteorologist up again and says, are you sure it's gonna be a really cold winter? The guy's like, as a matter of fact, we're now predicting this is gonna be the coldest winter on the face of the planet. And the chief says, well, how do you know this? He says, well, what we do is we observe what the Indians are doing. And they're collecting a lot of firewood this year. Glad you got that one. It's probably actually how they do forecast the weather, right? But there is a big storm coming. The other night, laying in bed early in the morning, and I hear, like, well, one of the neighbors just blew up, or there's a thunderstorm coming. And the sound of the thunderstorm and the lightning, the sight of the thunderstorm is an indication, first, of the fact there is a storm. It alerts you to a storm coming, and it also alerts you to the intensity of the storm. And man, if it's loud, it's shaking, and it's just one after the other, I mean, we got a big storm coming. Well, here we read about thunderings and lightnings and voices. My friends, make no mistake, there's a big storm coming. You had better be prepared for this huge storm. As a matter of fact, we see lightnings and thunderings and voices present at the giving of the law. So this is not an unusual thing when God speaks in Exodus 19, verse 16. There were thunderings and lightnings and a thick cloud upon the mount and the voice of the trumpet. Isn't that interesting? There that is again. Exceeding loud, so all the people that was in the camp trembled. We better have a reverence and respect for the power of God. Verse 5 in Revelation 4 continues, and there were seven lamps of fire burning before the throne, which are the seven spirits of God. You say, well, I thought there was one Holy Spirit. There is one, but this is the sevenfold manifestation of the Spirit. We find that in Scripture. And we have here the sevenfold manifestation of the Spirit. We have God the Father on the throne. We have the 24 elders. We have the choirs of the saints. And we have the four beasts. We'll talk about these more next time. And we have this glass like crystal floor. We have the Son of God coming into the scene in the next chapter. Hard to imagine this scene, but the Spirit of God, think about the Holy Spirit. Think about the Spirit of God is involved in our life today. There's two ways that the Spirit should be part of your life. The first is at salvation, when you come to faith that I'm a sinner, I need a Savior, and I put my trust in Jesus as my only hope, my only salvation. I have the indwelling of the Spirit at that moment. But now I also need to have a part of my life every day, the fullness of the Spirit. In other words, to utilize the power that I have now in me, I need to be controlled by the Spirit of God. The Spirit of God is powerful. There the Spirit of God is at the throne of God, the throne of thrones. And that Spirit of God is available to you if you've received salvation.
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0: When I think of being controlled, I think of aviation, and airplanes are, you know, these big, huge airplanes, but they're controlled by a guy on the ground that says, turn left, you know, 20 degrees, heading of 130, or descend to altitude, you know, 1-2000, or whatever it is. The controller is actually controlling the airplane. There was an airplane flying from, I think, the West Coast going to Minneapolis, and as they were flying, they became engrossed in the new iPads. They were just changing over to a paperless cockpit, and they're looking at these iPads, and they're both kind of talking back and forth. And if you fly far enough away from the controller and you miss a few calls, you drop off their signal because it's radio and your curvature of the earth. You're not going to get those signals anymore. And they didn't notice that they weren't being controlled. You know what they did? They flew way past Minneapolis. How did they discover their error? A flight attendant looks down and it's like, that was Minneapolis. And we're not turning around and we're going and going and going. And what in the world's going on? So she calls the pilots, the flight attendant. That airline is no longer an airline. It was Northwest Airlines. I don't think those pilots are flying anymore, hopefully. They were not being controlled. We need to be controlled every day by the Spirit of God. Look at verse 6, Revelation 4, 6. And before the throne, there was a sea of glass like unto crystal. And here we have this reflective surface, a sea of glass as crystal, reflective. I love when you see like a news set for television and their floor is just, it's beautiful. It looks like you can walk on it on like glass and it's reflective. I think that is so cool. That is so neat. And here we have this scene in heaven. Why is it important that this is a sea of glass? Because a sea of glass is perfectly smooth. I love when a lake or an ocean is flat, calm, unless I'm in a sailboat. But it's just so beautiful, not a ripple. It's just incredible. Like you can get out and walk on it, but you can't. But you can't. But this reminds me that in heaven, all the storms of life are over. And we're gonna be able to walk on the surface of this crystal sea, just like Jesus did here on this earth. You're gonna be able to step out onto that, and all the storms of life are over in heaven. This is the only time we're gonna be able to walk on a sea on this earth if it's frozen. That's the only chance that we're gonna have to walk on a sea. But in heaven, it's going to be something that we can do all the time. It's gonna be beautiful. It's gonna be incredible. Can you imagine all this light and all these beautiful colors coming from these gemstones? And then we have it all reflected upon this crystal sea of glass. Wow, can't wait to see it. I can't wait to go there. I can't wait to be there walking like Jesus walked without any storms to worry about anymore. It's gonna be a glorious day. Let me conclude with 1 Thessalonians chapter 3, verse 13, and it says, to the end, he may establish your hearts. We live in a day that it's like we're going up in a wave and down in a wave and up in a wave and down in a wave. And sometimes you can't even see the horizon because you're down in the trough of a wave. Don't get all discombobulated. Let the Lord establish your heart. Settle you. That's one of the greatest things about being a Christian is I see the big picture. I've seen the throne of God. He's on the throne. He's in charge. He's in power. No matter how bad it seems, it's gonna be okay. And I can be calm. I'm not saying I'm calm at every last second. And I'm not saying I never have doubts and thoughts of, you know, what's going on. But ultimately, I come back to this. And this helps me so much in my life as a Christian to this. God is on the throne of thrones. And let that establish you and settle you, unblameable in holiness before God. Even our Father, think about the Father on the throne at the coming of our Lord Jesus Christ. He's coming back, and then he's coming back with you. He's taking you at the rapture. He's coming back with you at Armageddon with his saints. I am in love with the Lord. In his power, his might, his majesty, and how much he wants to know me and fellowship with me and help me. It's incredible. It's incredible. Let's always balance those things. And let us from this scene in heaven better worship the Lord, for he is worthy. He has the worth. He has the value. And the wonderful thing is Jesus is the Lamb. He's going to be presented as the Lamb in the next chapter. Why is he the Lamb? Because the Lamb that was slain before the foundation of the world is Jesus. It was typified in all of the sacrifices, and we're gonna go to Shiloh, and for 300 years, the sacrifices at the tabernacle happened over and over and over, but when Jesus died, the sacrifices stopped because he is the one and final sacrifice. All those other animal sacrifices were a picture of his final and ultimate sacrifice. And if I will trust in him one time, I will be saved for all eternity and I will be in heaven. I will get to see this for sure. And I can't wait. God loves you. He loved the world. He gave his only begotten son. And whosoever believeth in him should not perish, which is hell, but have everlasting life, which is heaven. We know a little bit about heaven now. I can't wait to go there. But it's by believing in him, trusting in him. And then Ephesians says, for by grace, I don't deserve it. I'm not holy. I'm the opposite of holy. But by grace are ye saved through faith. Same word as believe. One's a noun, one's a verb. not of yourselves. This is really where most people get it wrong. They think, I'm a pretty good person. I believe that Jesus died for me, but I'm trusting in my works to either gain salvation or keep salvation. You can't. It's not by works. It's a gift of God. A gift of God. You give a gift. What do? You just take it. You receive it by faith, by believing, not of works, lest any man should boast. All of us have sinned. God, he is holy. You cannot even look upon him. Our sin separates us from him, but he loves us. So what does he do? He sends his son to die for you. His name is Jesus. He lived 2,000 years ago. He was perfect. He was crucified for our sins. He died and he rose again. And anyone who will simply believe in him will have eternal life. Man, I'm telling you, that's the best news I can ever share with you. I hope we never get tired of that W, witnessing, because it's such a great thing to say to someone that God loves you, Jesus died for you. If you'll believe in him, you'll have eternal life. Yeah, we should work for God. We should worship God, but we need to witness for God. And maybe you can use that illustration that I just gave to you, because it's something that people see and it kind of helps click. Maybe you saw that today and this has clicked for you and you want to receive that gift. You want to put your faith in Jesus Christ. You say, how do I do it? This is simple. You can tell the Lord something like this. I'm a sinner. Please save me. I believe that Jesus died and rose again, and he died on a cross for my sins, and his blood poured out, and he didn't stay dead. For 3 days, he rose again. He's alive today. I believe in him. He can save you. All you have to do is ask. All you have to do is receive, by faith, salvation. I plead with you, do not go 5 more minutes without accepting that free gift.
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1: I'm Ruth Kramer with Mission Network News. The 72-hour golden window for rescue efforts closes today after Colombia's 7.4 magnitude earthquake struck on Monday. Ministries like AMG International, with an established network in Colombia, have already sent immediate relief. AMG CEO Brian Dennett says communication with their local team has been a struggle. That's the double blow of a disaster like this, which has damaged Colombia's power and telephone grids. If you're looking for a way to help, AMG is leveraging its network of churches and schools in Colombia to meet urgent needs.
2: As always, we will take the opportunity to share the hope that we have in Christ as we minister to people.
1: Would you commit to standing with the people of Colombia in both prayer and support, not just now, but also in the months ahead? Find your place in the story at missionnews.org. And there's good news for those who are praying for Nihad Hassan, a Syrian Kurdish pastor. Pierre Hosni of Horizons International says,
3: Pastor Nihad is safely back in Lebanon. Our team had a big celebration in the Kurdish church to welcome him back.
1: Police arrested the pastor while he was visiting northern Syria in late July. Pastor Nihad's accusers used his old social media posts, taken out of context, to get him into trouble with authorities. Thankfully,
3: he was able to get a good lawyer, and we went through all channels that we could, including the Evangelical High Council in Lebanon and Syria, contacting different people to get him free.
1: Pray for his family in the aftermath.
3: His main concern when I was talking to him is just that his kids are traumatized. Every time he leaves the house now, his daughter says, Daddy, don't go to the police.
1: 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And together, the Great Commission happens. 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I'm Ruth Kramer.
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John 12:32. Jesus said, "And I, if I be lifted up from the earth, will draw all men unto me." 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
1: What does the word Christian mean these days? It doesn't seem to mean very much. The last few reports from George Barna's Cultural Research Center at Arizona Christian University reveal that a very small

0: doctrines of the Christian faith, but then diverge in one or more important issues. For example, a significant number deny the idea of objective truth rooted in Scripture. They deny the existence of absolute truth and thus make their decisions based upon relative ethics and personal experience. Most Christians may say they believe in the Bible and the gospel message, but they also indicated on their surveys that they believe people are basically good. Of course, if people believe they are good, then they may not believe in sin and the need for a Savior. Now, if you look at the cultural issues, you'll find even more discrepancies between their views and a Christian worldview. These differences in biblical beliefs will then manifest themselves in the widely divergent views today held among American Christians on questions of morality and politics. This includes divergent views on sex, marriage, family, and abortion, and those in turn affect how American Christians vote on candidates and key political issues. If you're a pastor or Bible teacher, you need to get back to the basics. It is likely that many of the people you teach do not have a Christian worldview. They need your biblical teaching and biblical discipleship. I'm Kirby Anderson, and that's my point of view.
1: Go deeper on topics like you just heard by visiting pointofview.net. 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

Luke 10:27. And he answering said, Thou shalt love the Lord thy God with all thy heart, and with all thy soul, and with all thy strength, and with all thy mind, and thy neighbor as thyself. 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

0: Marriage is the highest of all earthly human relationships. 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That's the purpose of marriage. That a man and a woman come together and become in that closest bond and communion, one flesh.
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2: There was a man by the name of Simeon, and he came by the Spirit into the temple, and the parents brought in the child Jesus to do for him after the custom of the law. Then took he him up in his arms and blessed God and said, Lord, now lettest thou thy servant depart in peace according to thy word. For mine eyes have seen thy salvation. What did he see? A little baby. That's all he saw. Salvation is not something you do. Salvation is a person, and that person is Christ. You either have him or you don't have him. You either trust him or you don't trust him. Do you have him? You trust him today.
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3: Back to Genesis with Dr. John Morris, president of the Institute for Creation Research. Dr. Morris, anything new found in outer space recently?
4: Chris, there's always something new. Recently, the Hubble telescope located several giant gaseous planets orbiting around burned-out stars. Now, gaseous planets are not strange. Jupiter, Neptune, Saturn, they're all large and gaseous, so that's not a problem. What is a problem is that the Big Bang theory dates these at 12.7 billion years old. This, according to the theory, is much too soon after the Big Bang to have formed the heavy elements which are present. They just don't know what they're going to do. Well, I don't know what they're going to do either, but I do know what they should do. They should give up the Big Bang theory because it's wrong. It doesn't fit the evidence. There's got to be a better way. And there is such a way. It's found back in Genesis.
3: 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For more information, you can find us on the web at www.icr.org.
5: Just how naturally was the peppered moth selected? Next on today's Creation Moment. And now, here's our Creation Moment host, Ian Taylor.
6: Just about every public school biology textbook includes the example of the peppered moth. The moth is used as a prime example of natural selection. Supposedly, as the trees in English countryside began to be covered with coal pollution in the mid-1800s, the light-coloured tree trunks became darker. The peppered moth exists in two varieties, black and white, and was said to rest on the tree trunks. As the trunks turned black, the white variety was more easily seen and picked off by the birds, leaving the black variety to multiply. Students were told that this was natural selection in action. But since the 1980s, numerous studies of moth populations and how they live have called the use of the peppered moth as an example of evolution into serious question. Several additional population studies in polluted and unpolluted forests show little correlation between whether there are lighter or darker moths. After pollution control laws went into effect in England, the population of dark moths decreased in the north but increased in the south. Worse is the fact that these moths do not rest on the tree trunks, but remain hidden under the branches higher in the tree. The moths in the famous photograph of a pair of moths resting on a tree, shown in every biology textbook, were actually glued to the tree trunk to provide the picture. Well, let's not give away the treasures of the truth, God's inherent word, for the false treasure of the earthly theories which deny our Creator.
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0: And now, Adventures in Odyssey.
8: So that's it, Jack. I've been working with the National Security Agency as an analyst most of my adult life.
9: And so has your father?
8: Mm-hmm. Well, Dad's more of a consultant. Mm-hmm. As I understand it, he's never actually been on the payroll.
9: What about Blackguard?
8: Good question. I thought he was with European Security, but now I know he isn't. My guess is that he's a megalomaniac. He just wants power and lots of money.
9: So help me to understand what's going on here. This mineral under Witt's hand will give him power and money?
8: Well, the mineral alone won't. You see, the mineral acts as a catalyst, a trigger in a compound called TA-418.
9: Wait a minute. TA-418?
8: Uh-huh. It's a chemical formula Dad and a friend of mine worked on.
9: Witt worked on it?
8: Yeah, surprise, huh? Turns out it was easy since the mineral was right here under his feet.
9: Hmm. So the mineral goes into a formula, and then what will Blackard do with it?
8: Blackard needs TA-418 to make something called Ruku.
9: Ruku?
8: Yeah, it's an extremely deadly virus. But without the compound, it dies the second it's exposed to air.
9: Hmm. And that's where this TA-418 comes in, huh?
8: Right. What TA-418 does is attach itself to the virus's DNA and cause it to adapt to anything. Air, dirt, water. That's what makes it so contagious.
9: And deadly. Oh, it's hard to believe that's even possible.
8: Oh, I know, but look around you. This entire scheme has been one concentrated effort to get that mineral. Blackard has to be stopped, or he'll be able to sell the virus to anyone. He could hold entire nations hostage and do who knows what with the rest of the mineral.
9: Yes.
8: You're acting awfully calm about all this.
9: Calm? I'm terrified. But that can't stop us from doing what we have to do.
8: That's why I had the police call the NSA. In the meantime, the Israelites are stationed around Witt's End to keep an eye on things. And Bernard and Eugene are camped out on the maintenance road behind Witt's End.
10: Jack? Jason?
9: Lieutenant Shaw.
10: We heard back from the NSA. Your story checks out. We've been ordered to cooperate with you fully. But to do that, I'm going to have to know what you know. And I mean everything.
8: Have a seat, Lieutenant. I'll fill you in.

I just realized that we only have one other meeting time after this. So I sort of have to tie all the loose ends of this story together. And I'm going to start doing that right now. Mrs. Till recovered and was just about ready to go back to her home, which, in a way, made me kind of sad, because Tom had been staying with me, and it was sort of nice having him around, just like a brother, only he was a live-in friend. Mom was kind of sad, too, because she enjoyed having Mrs. Till with her, although she knew that now she'd get a lot more done, because it'd be one less person, actually two, to take care of. It was real good to see how well Mrs. Till was looking.

0: each other on the spelling bee.
1: Now, I want to clean up the guest room before I leave. It's the least I can do.
0: Oh, no. You're going to have enough to do when you get home.
1: I want to do something.
0: Just stay well. That'll be plenty.
1: Oh, you're such a dear.
0: Ted said he'll be driving you home later this afternoon. Harriet's stopping by again.
1: She's been visiting practically every day.
0: Well, she knows what it's like to be sick. Not much fun. Having company sort of makes you forget that.
1: Not much fun being sick, but you sure have made it pleasant enough.
0: I'll be wanting you to take it easy when you get home. I've given Tom strict instructions.
1: Oh, I will. I don't ever want to get that sick again.
0: Well, spring's coming, so that'll make a difference.
1: Mm-hmm, and this year I'm going to get insulation in that house if I have to work as a domestic 24 hours a day.
0: I don't want you to work yourself to the bone, Shirley. You know, there might be some insulation left over from the schoolhouse building. Let's wait and see.
1: Living here, well, Big Bob hasn't paid too much attention to our house. And I'm just as much at fault because, well, anyway, now things are going to be different. I'm going to start claiming God's promises and start being a Christian who expects great things. Well, no reason why I shouldn't.
0: It's wonderful to hear you talking like that.
1: Well, you and Harriet have done a lot to help. A lot.
0: That's good to hear. Oh, I'll get it. Pour yourself another cup of coffee.
1: Must be Harriet coming through the kitchen door.
0: I think so.
2: Good morning. Am I in time for fresh coffee, or are you warming up the first batch over again?
0: Come on in here. It's cold out there.
2: Sure is.
0: I've got a fresh brew of coffee. And there's a cup waiting for you on the table.
2: Morning, Shirley.
1: Oh, morning. Land sakes, what have you got in your arms? You've been raiding the general store kind of early.
0: Better put it on the table.
2: Well, I actually picked this up yesterday afternoon.
0: Let me pour you some coffee, Harriet.
2: Oh, thanks.
1: Somebody having a birthday?
2: No.
0: There's some corn muffins.
2: Oh, thanks. I already had breakfast. You're really looking good, Shirley.
1: That's what I've heard. I'll be going home this afternoon.
2: Well, you take a day before you dive into a lot of cleaning.
1: Oh, I seem to be getting that lecture over and over.
0: That's because we want you to get better.
2: And stay better.
1: I will. I promise.
0: Well, are you going to show us what's in that package?
2: I was thinking of it.
1: Well, that's good, because my curiosity was getting the best of me.
2: Well, just let me take a few sips of this coffee.
1: How's poetry?
2: The same. But he went back to school today, and he didn't put up a fight.
1: He'll come around.
2: I hope so. It's like living with a cloud of gloom. Hardly ever a smile on his face.
0: I guess it's something he has to come to terms with.
2: And the Lord.
0: Yes.
2: Well, now to the package.
1: Oh, I love department store clothes. You get tired making your own, especially when your sewing machine keeps breaking down.
0: Oh, I should have my husband have a look at it for you.
1: Can he fix sewing machines?
0: He's been keeping mine running.
1: Well, I'd appreciate it. Oh, isn't that a gorgeous dress. Blue's my favorite color.
2: I know.
1: And what's that? Oh, a coat and blue, too.
2: To match the dress.
1: I hope it's not for you, Harriet. It looks awful big.
2: Too big for me, yes, but not for the person who'll be wearing it.
1: Then it's a present for somebody's birthday.
2: Not birthday. Sort of a, well, a coming-out present for someone who's been sick.
1: Sick?
0: Mm-hmm.
2: It'll fit perfectly, Shirley.
1: For me?
2: You're the only size 14 we know, and Mr. Davis at the general store says if it doesn't fit, you're to bring it right back. And he'll exchange it for another size.
0: I think the cat got her tongue.
2: You think so?
1: I can't let you do that.
0: Do what?
1: Spend your money.
2: No, Shirley. The Lord's been generous to us only so we can be generous with other people. Oh, I almost forgot. Here's a card. Read it.
1: One pair of shoes to be chosen at your convenience.
0: Those are called gift certificates. Mr. Davis just started them for people who want to buy something but want another person to make the selection.

0: I don't know what to say. Thank you.
1: See? You always say the right things.
2: Now, you're not going to start crying. That'll make us start tearing, and we won't be any use for the rest of the day.
0: I'm just so surprised, and thank you.
1: Oh, you're going to look real pretty come Sunday. And we'll be waiting for you right at the church.
0: Oh, you too. Someday I'll be able to... Oh, Shaw, I'd better stop talking or I'll just start to cry.

0: You sure are getting good at building fires in that potbelly stove. Got it perfect. No smoking or anything. Even in a room this big, it's plenty warm.
1: That's what Mr. Black said.
0: Oh, where is he?
1: I don't know. He's usually here about an hour before everybody else. Maybe he had things to do.
0: Well, is there anything else I can do?
1: Nope. Everything's done.
0: And we're finished with the spelling.
1: Want to go over it again?
0: Do you think we have to?
1: No, but if you wanted to...
0: Oh, I bet that's Mr. Black now.
1: Mr. Black? Mr. Black? Bill and I are here.
0: Poetry!
2: Hello.
1: Hi. Boy, you're early.
2: I came to see Mr. Black.
0: He's not here yet.
2: Well, that's okay.
0: Hey, how have you been?
2: Okay.
1: We missed you yesterday.
2: I was home.
0: I know. We called, but your mom didn't want to disturb you.
2: I guess she forgot to tell me you called.
1: Oh, that's okay. It wasn't important.
2: Nice and warm in here.
0: Yeah, the fire's been going for half an hour.
2: What time does Mr. Black get here?
1: He should be here. Maybe the snow held him up.
2: How's your mom, Tom?
1: Oh, much better. She's coming home today.
2: That's nice.
1: I'm sure not looking forward to going home, though. When Mom and I aren't there, that place gets real dirty.
0: Well, she shouldn't do so much hard work.
1: Don't worry. I won't let her.
2: Have you guys worked on your spelling?
1: Yeah. What about you?
2: Sorta.
0: Well, you're the best speller anyway.
2: Sometimes.
1: You want to go over some of the words?
2: I don't think so.
0: Are you starting to feel better about Mr. Black?
2: Not really. But I figured maybe I should talk with him.
1: He's not the old grouch he pretends to be. I think he's shy.
0: Shy?
1: I'm serious.
0: Why do you say that?
1: I don't know, because he pretends to be so cold, and then he does things like buy you shoes or a coat. And when I was working over at his house, well, he made me my lunch and then started to tell me about all the books I should be reading and tell me that I could borrow any of the books or just come over to his place to read, whatever. I just think the way he acts is covering up his shyness.
0: Well, one thing for sure. He's gotten you started talking and explaining yourself, and you never did that before.
1: Yeah, I'm talking a lot.
2: You sure are.
1: I guess it's because he really listens.
0: And asks questions.
1: I don't mind that, because it makes me think.
2: I guess he isn't so bad.
1: What'd you say?
2: Nothing.
1: I heard your poetry. You said he wasn't so bad.
2: So what if I did?
1: Nothing. I just think it's good, that's all.
0: He really is good poetry. He was over at our house for dinner, and he has lots of fun at the dinner table. He joked and everything. He still called us Master Till and Master Collins, but he was real friendly.
1: I'm beginning to sort of like being called Master Till.
0: Well, that's got to be him.
1: Mr. Black? Mr. Black?
2: Pastor Wright!
3: Good morning, boys.
0: Oh, we thought you were Mr. Black.
1: Yeah, we're expecting him.
3: I know.
0: Is something wrong, Pastor Wright?
3: School's canceled for today. Mr. Black is ill.
1: What?
3: He had an accident.
1: Accident?
3: There was ice on the hotel steps. He fell and hit his head. They don't know how serious.
1: Oh, no. No, I gotta get to him right away.
3: No one can see him now, Tom. No one.
1: But I gotta. I just gotta.

Well, the pain in little Tom's face made us all very sad. Tears came pouring down his cheeks. He struggled to get out, and Pastor Wright was holding him as gently as possible. He struggled just for a bit, and then sank into Pastor Wright's arms, crying out for Mr. Black. I guess it was then that we realized how much Tom had grown to love Mr. Black. And all of a sudden, we all felt sort of a panic inside. And we wanted him to be all right, and back in the classroom teaching us. Even poetry was concerned. Oh, I wish I could go on, but our time's just run out. You'll be joining me next time, though, won't you? For the last episode in this story by Paul Hutchins. Until then, the Lord bless. And I'll be thinking of you and praying for you.

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We greet our friends everywhere with Chapter 27 of Perilous Journey, the story of John Bunyan. 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

0: Middle 17th century England was in a constant flux over religious and political issues. In many cases, they were the same issues. Puritanism, reacting against the rigid Church of England, had overthrown Charles I, leaving the country with more religious tolerance and no king. Then, in reaction to this, Charles II was brought from exile and new restrictions replaced old freedoms. It was during this time that John Bunyan, among the many lay preachers of the nonconformist groups, was imprisoned. While in prison, Bunyan authored 11 books and gained prominence as a leader in the nonconformist movement. Then, in 1672, tolerance was again coming into popularity, and religious prisoners all over England, including John Bunyan in Bedford, were released. Licenses were made available for nonconformist preachers, and places to hold meetings were allowed. John Bunyan, famous for his writing and preaching, became a kind of traveling bishop in Bedfordshire and the surrounding counties. It was while on a preaching trip to the small congregation at Gamlingay that John had a very unusual experience.
1: You see, Mr. Bunyan, my sister Agnes wants very much to attend your services, but she's no way to get to Gamlingay.
2: What of her father? She lives with her father, does she not?
1: Aye, but he's a great bear of a man and very set against you and your kind.
2: Well, I'll not take her. It's hardly fitting for me to be seen with that slip of a girl riding behind me.
3: Oh, please, Mr. Bunyan. I do so want to hear your sermons.
2: I'm sorry, but it just is...
1: If you do not take her, you'll break her heart.
2: If I do take her, her father will be grievously angry with us both.
3: If you please to take me, I'll venture that.
1: Come, Mr. Bunyan. I'd take her myself, but I've my wife to carry behind me.
2: Well, it...
3: Oh, Mr. Bunyan, please take me with you.
1: Come, Mr. Bunyan. You can't turn the girl away from hearing the word of God, can you?
2: You present a well-argued case. All right.
3: Oh, Mr. Bunyan, you'll never know how happy I am to be going to the meeting.

0: can't tell you how thankful I am for your taking me to the meeting, Mr. Bunyan. I always try to hear you when you speak nearby. My father was a dissenter once, but some of his friends convinced him it was all foolishness. I don't think it is. Why don't you say something?
1: This is not a social call, Miss Beaumont. I'm simply transporting you to a meeting.
0: I know that, Mr. Bunyan. I know you didn't want to do it.
1: I'm a messenger of the gospel of Christ. It's too easy to misunderstand the circumstances of our riding together on one horse, alone.
0: Mr. Bunyan, do you think I am comely? Everybody says I am. But I don't think a whole lot of everyone else's opinion. What do you think, Mr. Bunyan?
1: My oldest daughter is your age.
2: The 7 miles to Gamblingay was traveled in almost an entire silence. And after the meeting, John arranged for a widowed woman to take Agnes home. But his innocent association with Agnes Beaumont was far from over. Soon after, her father died, leaving Agnes alone. And suddenly, rumor was linking John Bunyan, Agnes, and her father's death.
3: Saw them with my own eyes, I did, riding just as close as you please, all the white of Gamblingay together.
4: They say he talked her into poisoning her father so's he couldn't stop her from seeing him.
3: Something ought to be done, and him being a preacher and all.
2: And before long, Agnes was actually brought to court for poisoning her father. Although the medical profession was hardly as advanced in knowledge as we know today, the record states that it was possible to see that Agnes's father died of natural causes, even without opening him. Agnes was cleared and the rumor died, but the effect of a rumor never dies, and John's ministry was hurt to a certain extent in that part of the country.
1: I bind these lies and slanders to me as an ornament. It belongs to my Christian profession to be slandered, reproached and reviled. And since this is nothing else, as my God and my conscience to bear me witness, I rejoice in reproaches for Christ's sake.
2: John Bunyan continued preaching about the country for 3 years after his release from jail. He was constantly on the move, preaching, teaching, and helping to establish new churches. But the political tide was again reversing, and with the official withdrawal of nonconformist preaching licenses in February of 1675, John and those like him were again in danger of prison.
5: John!
1: Wait, I'll go see who's pounding at the door.
5: I knew it was coming. I knew it. Oh, John!
1: It's all right. It's Brother Fenn. I'll let him in. Good evening, Brother Fenn.
6: Good evening.
1: The way you were pounding, we thought it
6: They'd come for you?
5: Yes.
6: Well, that's why I'm here.
5: What?
6: It was issued this afternoon, signed by 13 county magistrates.
1: What was?
6: The warrant for your arrest.
5: Oh, John.
1: Are you certain?
6: Yes. Now, listen, you haven't much time. You don't know too much about the law, so you have to take my advice.
5: You have always been a good friend to us, Mr. Fenn.
6: No, the law states that you will only be jailed if you cannot pay a fine.
1: How much is this fine?
6: It doesn't matter really, but it's £20 for the first offense and £40 thereafter. Your warrant lists many preaching offenses.
5: Well, where would we even get the first £20?
6: Now, the second alternative is the confiscation of all your possessions rather than the money.
1: Ridiculous. What would Elizabeth and my 6 children do for a place to live?
6: Exactly my way of thinking went. There's no way to avoid your being jailed except...
5: Except?
6: The warrant of seizure must be served in person. If you cannot be found, you cannot be served or arrested. And it is against the law for your property to be touched in your absence.
1: You think I should start running?
6: Well, just stay with friends for short periods of time. Preferably friends outside Bedfordshire. That way you stay out of jail and your home is safe.
5: Oh, John.
1: I'm not sure I like running from the authorities.
6: The situation demands a quick decision, John. And if you are jailed, it won't be the kind of thing it was before, with you being able to move in and out of jail like you did.
1: I don't know. As far as Elizabeth is concerned, what's the difference if I'm in prison or away?
5: I can come to where you are, John.
6: That's right. And you will still be able to move among God's people with your words of exhortation and comfort.
1: I don't like running.
6: Well, you'll be of more value out of jail than in. Please, John, hurry.
1: It's only...
5: They're here.
6: No more time, John. Will you run?
1: How can I now with them out there?
6: I have a horse saddled for you behind your cottage. John Gibbs and Newport Pagnell is out on his way home ready to serve a place for you. Now go.
5: Go, John. I will come soon.
1: Oh, my dear.
6: Hurry. They won't stand out there much longer.
1: Behind the cottage, you say?
6: Yes. Elizabeth and I will try to occupy the magistrates long enough for you to get away.
5: Godspeed, my love.
1: Goodbye, and to the children.
6: Hurry.
2: For a year and a half, John Bunyan stayed on the move. He preached in secret meetings, counseled, and finally had time to resume his writing. When he was finally caught and arrested in September 1676, he was completing his 22nd book. At the time of this arrest, John was no unknown dissenter, one of many who were arrested as a matter of course. He was a thorn in the side of the legalists and formalists. They were after him by name. His so-called disturbing the peace and illegal preaching was finally curtailed, and he was again in his old home of 12 years, Bedford Jail.
7: We heard reports that you were still free.
1: I was until they started after me with other charges.
7: Other charges?
1: Aye. While they were seeking me on charges of illegal preaching and holding meetings, I was safe outside Bedfordshire's jurisdiction. But they brought up this old law against me for not taking communion in the Church of England. And I was suddenly not safe anywhere.
7: Well, it doesn't look as though you've wasted any time. All these papers?
1: My dear Elizabeth brought them to me. I was trying to decide what to begin on when my mind turned to an old manuscript I never quite completed. It was started a long time ago and is all but finished.
8: It looks like a long work.
1: It's a story. Fanciful, perhaps, but possibly of value. It was a dream I had while I was in this prison.
7: A dream?
8: I thought you only wrote expository works, John.
1: I have only had expository works published. And in a way, this is the same. I just don't know whether to publish this work or not.
8: Well, it certainly doesn't sound like the kind of book we have come to expect from you.
1: I know. The thing haunted me and haunted me, this dream of mine. I tried to put it aside, to divert my mind to more serious works. But still it forced itself upon my consciousness. It
7: sounds a bit strange.
1: But as I look over the manuscript, I see more than just a story. I tried to entertain myself with thoughts of helping others find the way to heaven by this tale. At times I needed justification for spending the time on it.
8: Can a mere fantasy perform such a holy deed?
1: Well, that's the question I put to you. As I look through what I wrote years ago, I'm re-inspired to finish, polish, and even publish it. It is an allegory, to be sure, but I think what value the work has may not be lost in the story.
7: I feel very dubious, John, about what you've done in this book, taking religion like you have and making it an adventure story.
8: And you say it was a dream you had?
1: Yes, but more real than much that's ever happened to me in this life. Perhaps it was frivolous of me to take up my time with such a thing, but here it is. I can't help wondering if perhaps it might have some value.
7: It's a lot of writing for nothing if it hasn't.
1: Robert Blaney writes me that he's had a cautionary bond drawn upon me, my behalf, to be given to the Bishop of Lincoln. He feels I may soon be released.
8: May God grant it.
7: Amen.
1: I'd like to have it settled in my mind about this book before my release, if God wills it. I thought perhaps I might read the manuscript to you brothers.
8: Well, I suppose I'll have the time to listen.
7: And I.
1: I've begun by explaining it is...
2: And so began the first reading of the book which was to become a classic of religious and literary endeavor, Pilgrim's Progress. The reaction of its first hearers could determine the ultimate course of the book from the Bedford jail. You've heard Chapter 27 of Perilous Journey, the story of John Bunyan. This is another in the series Stories of Great Christians. It comes to you from the radio studios of the Moody Bible Institute in Chicago.

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1: Well, hello, good neighbor, and thank you for listening to Revival Time on this Tuesday. Pray for our teens. They're at teen camp, and it's my prayer that today God would really start to work. I hope he did last night, and I know he did. I'm so thankful that you're listening. I'm thankful for your prayers. Here's the Higher Praise Trio. All three of these young people are graduates from about 15, 18 years ago, I'm guessing. I choose the Lord. I think you'll enjoy the song they sing for us. I want to thank you so very, very much for listening today. It's good to have you with us. Let's have the Higher Praise Trio sing for us.

Well, I choose the Lord. I hope that that's your choice today. I want to get into one more song real quickly. God's Word Will Stand. The Wind Girls sang this. They are little girls. They're grown adult ladies now. They grew up here, parents married, and they're so godly. My wife and I love the Wind Girls. Go ahead, girls, sing.

0: 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I'd love to hear from you. Give me a prayer request. 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And say you're listening to the broadcast, and I'd love to hear from you. We're in Genesis 47. I was just asking Jewel, I said, we're going to finish the book of Genesis this week, all 50 chapters. And I said, what's next? So he doesn't know what's next. Neither do I. So we'll have to figure that out. Genesis 47, I want to give you one verse. Now, I'll probably give you some others. But I want to talk about the importance of family. You know, maybe your family's all lost, but you've got to love them for Jesus' sake. Ms. Treber and I, almost nightly on a ride, we hear Unshackled on our radio program here, and we listen to it, and we hear of men and women that were just so against God and how they got saved, and many become preachers of the gospel or missionaries or servants of the Lord, and God just changed their life. Your family might be lost, and they might be against you, and they might even disown you, but still love them and care for them and pray for them and help them. The Bible says this. Listen to this. Genesis 47:12. Here's our verse today. Joseph nourished his father and his brethren. Hey, father, that's easy. His dad loved him. The Bible says in 37 that he loved him more than all the rest of his children. He is loved by his father. But he was hated by his brethren. They sold him into bondage. They threw him in a pit. They left him alone. They came back for him. They took his coat and they dipped it in blood and went and took, Dad, look what happened. Oh, Joseph is gone. They didn't realize, but 20, 25 years later, they're going to stand before him. And the Bible says Joseph nourished his father and his brethren and all his father's household with bread according to their families. For there was no bread at all in the land. The famine was very sore. The land of Egypt and all of Canaan fainted by reason of the famine. And so here's a man says, I'm going to take care of my dad. I want to challenge you. Your parents are going to, please hear me. Your parents are going to get difficult to live with. I remember one time, it only happened one time with my mother, and it happened one time with my father. They were living in a nursing home because they needed 24-hour day care. And my mother was in the lobby, and I walked in, and she just sort of stared at me. It was the saddest thing. And I said, hi, how are you? She said, I'm fine. She said, who are you? Oh, that broke my heart. My own mother didn't recognize me. And then one day I went and saw my dad a couple of years later. I said, hey, Dad, how are you doing? He goes, who are you? And I said, well, who do you think I am? He goes, you're my doctor. Oh, that hurt me so much. Now, they would come and go, you know, with their minds. You know how it goes. And they couldn't care for themselves. Hey, I want to say you love your dad. I'd pray with my dad, my mother. I'd pray with them. I'd hold their hand. I'd talk to them. They moved away to be with my sister, who's with the Lord as well now. And I didn't get to see him as much, but I tried to talk to him every day. Our conversation really wasn't much because they had nothing to talk about. And I'd ask them questions, and they'd be done immediately. But my last recording, I have Brother Joel, Brother Jewel, I have a recording of my dad. My dad's last words, here it is, I love you, son. That's the last words, my dad, I love you, son. I was his pastor for 33 years. I love you, son. Listen, you go ahead and nourish your daddy. You nourish your mama. You nourish your brethren. You nourish that brother that's been against you your whole life because you're a Christian. You nourish your sister, and she's just so violently opposed to you because she is your sister. You nourish your family, love your family, pray for your family, support your family, be there for your family. I'll tell you what, you won't regret it. And one day, very soon, your family will be gone, and you'll just have memories to hold to. Have the memory that you were a good son. You were a good daughter. You cared for your mom. You cared for your dad. You were patient with them when they became so impatient. Oh, my parents would repeat things. They would get confused. I tell you what, I just had to realize it wasn't them, but it was them. It was where they were living in their life at that time. And love your parents. Do good to your parents, especially to your parents. Our Father, I want to thank you on this Tuesday in August for our parents. Thank you for the memory of my parents. I loved them so much. And I pray that every listener today would invest in their mother, invest in their dad. Perhaps their parents are younger. Could they write them a note today? Perhaps their parents are being raised by their parents right now. May they love their parents, encourage their parents. Bless our listeners this day is my prayer, for we ask this in Jesus' name. Amen.
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0: In our busy world, family time is frequently neglected. It is vital that we give attention to our families while we can. And it is especially important to give attention to what God says in His Word about our homes. For the next few moments, let's join Scott Pauley as we open the Scriptures and find God's message for your family.
1: Every scripture has one primary interpretation, but it may also have many applications. I've learned through the years that as I go through portions of the Bible that are less familiar to me, that oftentimes God will connect something there to my own life. For example, in the prophetic books of the Old Testament, the Lord still has many practical things to teach us, many personal lessons that we can take and make our own. Recently, as I was reading through the book of Zechariah, I came to a phrase that just leapt off the page. It's found in Zechariah chapter number 14. I wish you'd look at it in your copy of the Bible and mark it in your Bible. And yes, Zechariah is in your Bible. It's in that portion of Scripture where the pages still stick together, where everything is nice and clean because we don't go there often. And yet, in this passage dealing with the future day of the Lord, the day of judgment that is to come, and then the restoration that God will bring, we have a powerful principle about who God is and how God deals with His people. Here it is, Zechariah 14, verse number 7. But it shall be one day which shall be known to the Lord, not day nor night, but it shall come to pass that at evening time it shall be light. Listen to that expression. At evening time, it shall be light. Evening is the dark time. Evening is the late hour. And yet God says that very often He takes the evening time and He turns that. He takes the darkness and He turns it to light. Remember the psalmist said, weeping may endure for a night, but joy cometh in the morning. He takes the low hours to teach us the highest truth. He takes the most difficult things to do the greatest things in our life. And so, I want you to ponder this principle today with me in light of your family. From Zechariah chapter 14 and verse number 7, just consider this thought of growing in every season. Every season of life and every season of family is not the same. They change. If I may be very transparent with you today, we're in a very different season right now. Preparing for the marriage of our oldest daughter and our second daughter also getting ready to finish her training and our son getting ready to have his driver's license. And I'm thinking, hold up just a minute. Let's slow this train down. But no, the seasons keep moving. In fact, just this morning, I was praying that God would help me be the father God wanted me to be at this season. You see, what my children need at this season is different from what God needed to work through me in their lives in another season. And all of us, it's not just about our children, must work at growing through every season of our life. Now, we know this is a prophetic passage, and in it, God promises a kingdom. Aren't you glad that for the child of God, the best is always yet to come? Remember Jesus at the marriage in Cana of Galilee? He saved the best wine for last. Look, only with God can it be said that the best is always last. Ecclesiastes 7 verse 8 says, better is the end of a thing than the beginning thereof. All right, so think of this passage in Zechariah 14 verse 7, at evening time it shall be light. Evening time is the end. It's when the shadows fall. It's when the light fades. Oh, but not if God is there. Perhaps you're living in the evening time. Perhaps you're in a dark season. The lights have gone out. The shadows have crept in. May I remind you today, dear friend, that God is light and in Him is no darkness at all. He is light and He brings light at every stage. He brings growth and purpose and blessing in every season of your life and of your family. So let me give you two or three things God's been speaking to me about from Zechariah 14, verse 7. The first is, I see God in this verse, that with Him there's always hope. He's always the God of more, never the God of less. The Bible says that the path of the just is as the shining light that shineth more and more unto the perfect day. Read Romans chapter 5. He's the God of much more. People sometimes speak of the twilight years of life, but friend, there's no twilight with the God of perfect light. No, it's ever-increasing light with the Lord until someday we step into that perfect day. So first, I see God in this verse. Secondly, I see a gift in this verse. What is the gift? The gift is that wherever you are, He meets you there. When you're weary, He's fresh. When you are tired and weak, He's strong. When you're ignorant, He's wise. When you're incapable, He's all-sufficient. When you come to the end, He makes it a new beginning. My pastor used to say often that the prime of life is any time in life when we're in the center of God's will. So I don't care how old you are. We're not talking about age here. We're talking about stage of spiritual growth. If you're in the center of the will of God, you're living right now in the prime of life. You see, we live in time, but God doesn't live in time. Time lives in Him. He's the eternal God. God works in seasons. Did you know there's a phrase in the Bible used several times, the times and the seasons, the times and the seasons. Time is how we look at life. It's linear. Seasons, that's how God looks at life. It's circular, cyclical. Maybe you're marking time right now by birthdays and anniversaries and the passing of years, but I want you to know God is working in the seasons of your life, and He has a purpose in every season. Read Ecclesiastes 3 sometime today. Every season's distinct. Each one of them prepares us for the next season, but make no mistake about this, God's working in every season. God never takes a season off, and Solomon wrote, He makes everything beautiful in His time. One more thing I see in this verse that helps me and is helping our family, not only that I see God in it and a gift in it, but thirdly, I see a great goal in this verse, and the goal is this, we must work to make the most of every season of our life. In a sense, every season with God is planting season. Every season is a season to weed out evil and break up hard ground and water previously planted seed. Every season is a time to seek to reap something for what God has for us. We should be growing at every season. Living things, healthy things, grow. That's true of your life. That's true of your family. That's true of your marriage. And so, don't think about the length of your marriage. Work on the depth of it. You know, in the early years, we all were learning how to just get along, weren't we? How to cooperate with kids and different interests and jobs and money. In the later years, you're learning more about companionship, more deeply to enjoy one another, but don't miss it. God is working at every season of your marriage. At evening time, it shall be light. Think of Abraham and Sarah. At every stage, they were growing. I mean, think about it. Genesis chapter number 16, he's 86, she's 76. In their day, that was the middle age. Can you imagine being 86 and 76 and being middle age? And they made some mistakes. But keep following their journey throughout their married life, throughout their journey with the Lord. Look, God was growing them at every season. I think too often, wedlock becomes deadlock. And children grow up and move on. And we think, well, that's it. We've arrived. That's all God has. No, my friend, whatever season you're in, God is working to grow you in that season. And even the dark seasons that we would not choose for ourselves. Remember our phrase, Zechariah 14, verse 7, at evening time it shall be light. Remember that with God, night always leads to perfect day. So what season are you in today? What season is your family in today? What's the next step for you? Could I encourage you? Do two things. First of all, thank God for the season you're in. Don't fuss about it, groan about it, moan about it. Thank God. He chose the season for you. He's brought you to it. He'll bring you through it. Thank God in everything. And then commit it to God. Ask the Lord to help you make the most of this season, to put into it everything you can and get out of it everything God has for you. May the Lord help all of us to grow in every season.
0: For more resources for your marriage and family, visit us at etj.bible and click on the Take the Next Step link, where you'll find many Bible resources that will strengthen your marriage and equip you to raise your children in the ways of the Lord. We highly recommend Scott's book, New Testament Marriage. In it, you'll discover timeless biblical principles from the husband and wife team Aquila and Priscilla. And these principles are very applicable to your marriage today. From all of us at Enjoying the Journey, thanks for listening today. And until next time, we pray that you will enjoy the journey.

0: the Wobbler Show. It's Thursday, not Friday. I almost jumped to Good News Friday before it was time. We will have some good news for you tomorrow, though, so don't miss that on Good News Friday. No, today's Thursday, which means it's Foundations of Freedom Thursday, and you get to ask the questions. We've got a pile of questions already sent in, but we would love to see more. 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Rick Green here with David Barton and Tim Barton, and our first question is going to come from South Carolina, which is appropriate since they had their primary this week.
1: Well, actually, Rick, can I interject? I would like to ask the first question.
0: That makes me nervous, very nervous.
1: Here's the thing. On Monday,
2: especially when he has permission, that scares you.
1: Well, on Monday, Rick didn't even let us be part of the program. He just hung out with Petra the whole time. So I feel like at this point, it's probably okay. Rick, we talked, I guess, a week and a half ago, I guess last week, you might know, about the situation happening down on the Patriot Academy campus, that there was a Muslim group that was trying to come in and buy those cottages out from under you. And obviously would it be detrimental. God brought incredible provision, and you invited people to join and participate. We encourage people to help sponsor some of these cottages so that young leaders could come to continue to get mentored and trained, discipled, that lots of other groups, conservative groups, noted, recognizable names that come down there and get training on everything through biblical citizenship and constitutional defense and, you know, all the high level things, leadership Congress, the things that you guys are doing that we are very blessed to support and participate in as well. You had a call for people to help support that. And I know there's been support coming in, but if people don't know those details, or maybe some have given and they're like, hey, what's the update? Where does that stand? And how can we still support that effort? And I, for everybody listening, this is not something Rick asked me to ask. This is not a plant from Rick. This is sincere. Rick and I are actually in different studios. We're in different places. We haven't talked about this. I just want to know, Rick, where do you stand with the funding of the cottages and the stuff you're trying to do to preserve that for the training and discipling of future generations?

0: cottages that we needed to get sponsored. And we are halfway there to getting all of those sponsored. Tremendous support has poured in. We've still got 20, you know, roughly about 18, 19, 20 days left before we have to close at the end of the month. And so if you had told me, Tim, that I would be perfectly at peace and full of faith that we would still get 8 cottages sponsored at $100,000 apiece and raise, you know, roughly $1 million left between now and August 31st. And with, you know, that many days left, that I would feel like, oh yeah, no worries. God's definitely going to bring that in. I'd have said you're crazy. Like, that would be, you know, a year's worth of fundraising for us or more normally. But what God's done in the last 3 weeks, bro, I'm just like, I'm going, okay, yep, you're just showing off now. I knew you had the cattle on 1,000 hills. I just didn't expect I'd get to see all of them. It's been phenomenal, bro. And I'm just so thankful. So thankful. And I appreciate you asking. And thank you again, all the Wall Builders folks. If you still want to participate, patriotacademy.com, click on that picture on the homepage of Kara and me talking about the roller coaster ride of the last few weeks. But it has been amazing, absolutely amazing to watch.
1: Well, Rick, just in case somebody didn't hear a week and a half ago, I'm going to say high level and then you clarify and add some details and context. So there was a builder you guys had kind of partnered with that was building these cottages, and essentially they were going to be a little bit like Airbnbs, but you guys got to use them whenever y'all were doing your events. And then the guy decided he wanted to just sell them. And there was this Muslim group that wanted to buy them, but then because it's on your adjoining property, that was kind of the collab you guys had, was to give him this property because you were going to benefit, he was going to benefit. And then when he was going to sell it, kind of out from under you guys, and you would no longer have access to it. And it was on the property where Patriot Academy campus is. It was going to be kind of a devastating thing. And so you had the opportunity to go and buy it from this guy before he sold it to this Muslim group, before it went to auction. And this is why people were giving to help support to buy these cottages so that the training could continue. So that's what the ask was. If anybody wants to help partner in this, and then of course, for people that give, I'm inviting them on your behalf, but you can clarify this. But for those that give, you need to come down to Fredericksburg. You need to come see some of this training, come do some of these events, whether it's the Constitutional Defense Training, a Leadership Congress, whatever it is, come down and do one of these incredible events and see what you are helping support. Because once you come down and see this and you participate in some of these trainings, you're going to realize firsthand, this is some of the best training there is anywhere in America. And we want more people to do it, which is why we invited people to help support this effort. So that's what the request is. PatriotAcademy.com, the picture of Rick and Kara, you can click on that. It tells a story. And then there's a donate button that you can donate to help support, sponsor, and purchase these cottages. Rick, did I leave any important details out?
0: You nailed it, man. You nailed it. And while you were explaining that, I looked up at wallbuilders.show, which is where folks can always go to see or listen to a past program. And I found it. It was July 31st. So we were a little off. It's almost 2 weeks ago. Tomorrow will be 2 weeks when we did that show. And so July 31st, if you go to wallbuilders.show, you can get all the details from that program that we recorded. But as Tim said, patriotacademy.com, super easy. You can just give right there on the website or mail in, however you want to do it. But all the information is right there at patriotacademy.com. And Tim's right. We'd love to have you come visit, do a class at the Patriot Academy campus. And if you got young people in your life that are looking for what's next, we even have super seniors that come spend a whole year with us at the Patriot Institute, but also college age. Some of our institute students have already been through law school or doing different things, but it's basically, you know, 17 to 25 year olds. And that's a full year here at the campus. So if you're interested in that, make sure you definitely go to patriotacademy.com today and learn more. So Tim, you can lead with questions like that anytime you want. That was a great first question. I like it.
1: Well, and I mean, as we have said many times, usually we are promoting other people's products because we have a lot of friends and we believe in the causes and missions, what God is calling them to do. And we invite people periodically, you know, hey, if you want to support Wall Builders, one of our goals is to help strengthen courageous leaders who are helping preserve freedom in America. So we work with pastors, we work with legislators, we work with educators, we work in all these different arenas to help encourage and strengthen and equip these people that are going and doing things. That's part of what, Rick, you're doing at Patriot Academy. We don't often have an ask along the way, And so what we mentioned 2 weeks ago, this

0: was far more unique. Now I just say, if you want to donate, great. No, this is a specific cause and a specific need. And so for anybody that was interested, we wanted to personally request and invite them to participate in the preservation of this incredible campus and training that goes on. So it's not normal that we would ask somebody to help support, but this is a very unique circumstance. And Rick, as you mentioned, there's so many amazing miracles that's already happened along the way. I'm sure at some point you and Kara are going to do some kind of testimony story, Facebook Live, something where you just tell some of the God stories, because there's been so many of them along the way. But for people listening, this is a unique thing we're encouraging to be part of. So anyway, that's the plug.
1: Cool.
0: We have lots of questions I know we need to get to.
1: No, that's good stuff, man. Thank you. Thank you. Thank you. And yes, we will be telling those stories that are quite remarkable. Okay, well, let's head over to South Carolina, Somerville, South Carolina. Chris said, I've been hearing off and on about multiple Western Canadian provinces, Alberta, Saskatchewan. Did I say that right? Saskatchewan, is that right, guys? I think that's how you say it. Working to leave Canada and possibly become U.S. states. If this were to happen, how does the process work? Would they first become territories of the U.S. for years to give time for their citizens to complete the U.S. citizenship process, or would they transition directly to states and their citizens just switch from being Canadian citizens to being U.S. citizens? When would these new states be granted representation in Congress, and what do you think this would do to the balance of power in Congress? And of course, guys, we heard President Trump say multiple times, I think Canada should be the 51st state. Now, we know President Trump loves to troll and loves to just throw crazy stuff out there. But there are definitely, I have seen this, where some of these provinces are even trying to just basically secede from Canada and I guess become their own nation. I have heard a little bit about them wanting to be part of the U.S., but I haven't heard whether that was a real, you know, real thing. What do you guys think?
2: Yeah, this is a fun one for me. And I've got to do a shout out to Katie. Katie is one of the great researchers we have at Wall Builders. And so I asked her to dig deep into this, and I had several questions for her. And this is a blast for me. This is stuff that I had not thought about. So I'm going to go through some of the stuff that you mentioned, Reg, you asked about, and some things I had not even thought about. So first off, you've got Alberta and Saskatchewan wanting to get away from Canada. And that's kind of like saying if Canada were Minnesota, Alberta and Saskatchewan are Texas. They want to secede. They don't want to be part of Minnesota anymore. And so much of Canada is so super liberal, so progressive. So, I mean, under their former prime minister, it is he took it crazy. And so these are really the cowboy areas. This is where a lot of the great rodeos are, the Calgary Stampede, a great rodeo to go to. So they are the common sense kind of states there. And they're working on secession from the nation, regardless of whether America's in the picture or not. They've already been working on the Supreme Court has ruled that, yeah, the provinces can secede, they can become independent, but there's a process you have to follow. And part of the process is you have to have an initial referendum that says, yes, we do want to leave. And then you have to have an official vote. And according to their law, it takes a clear majority to indicate that. So they don't, and nobody's ever defined that for them. They don't know what a clear majority is, but it's not 50% or 51% or 52%. It's probably like 57, 58. There were some things that happened at 51%. And the court said that's not a clear majority. That's a bare majority. So nobody knows what that is, but let's say it's 57, 58%. So they can do that, but it takes double votes for them to be able to do that. So on the Canadian side, they would have some things that they have to do ahead of time. And you know, it was interesting that as you mentioned, Rick, it's kind of like Trump trolling them. And some of their leaders kind of trolled back and said, well, we'll just buy Alaska from you guys, and we'll even buy Minnesota from you. So there's this little thing going back and forth between the leaders. Now, I agree that it's trolling, but I also think that if Canada said would become the 51st state, that Trump would accept that in a heartbeat. He would take that without hesitation. So from Canada's side, those provinces, without Canadian permission, the provinces themselves can say, hey, we want out of the Canadian government, the Canadian Union. So that's on that side. Now, on the other side, coming into the United States, we've got a process that has to be followed. And that process is set forth actually in the Constitution, Article 4. It talks about new states being admitted to the Union. And so there's some things that came up here that I had never thought about before on what this would do if this were to happen. So let's say that Canada, these provinces say, we do want to become part of the United States. And let's say that the United States says, okay, let's seriously consider this. So it has to go through the House and Senate, which means you're going to have to get 60 votes in the Senate, because this is one of the filibuster things they can filibuster. So you have to get 60 votes to agree to it. Now, the last time we had states added were Hawaii and Alaska. And they were added kind of together by an agreement between the House and Senate. And I don't think I knew this. Do you have any clue why those two states were attached together back in the 50s when they came in? One came in first and then the second one came in. But the agreement was that we'll let one in if we let the second one in. Any idea why we did it in a pair back then?
1: If I was going to guess, I would guess maybe they just kind of knew Alaska would be Republican and Hawaii be Democrat. But the way you asked the question, I'm thinking that's way off.
2: Well, you are exactly opposite, Rick, because the agreement was that Hawaii is Republican and the Democrats
1: want
2: another Republican state. And so the Democrats said, if you'll let us have Alaska, which is a Democrat state, we'll take it. And that's what they did. And since they both came in, Hawaii has voted
1: 70
2: Democrat
1: years later
2: every single presidential election, and Alaska's voted Republican. So the party agreement was, hey, Hawaii is going to be Republican, Alaska is going to be Democrat, so you guys can get a state if we get a state. So that was the way those two states came in, which was fascinating to me. I didn't know we had that agreement. So at this point in time, the question would be, all right, would Saskatchewan and Alberta and those, they would probably be what we would call Republican states. Now, I've got to say, I was really surprised at the different values between American Canadians, even though we use the same language.
0: Well, Dad, to that point, I think one of the great questions was, would it be a territory? Would there be a process in essence, assimilation to learn American culture and values? Because one of the challenges we've seen from some of this open migration, I don't know if even immigration is the right word, but when under the Biden administration, the southern border is wide open and you have all these illegal migrants that came in, one of the things that became very evident is the culture, the understanding that was brought to America. I mean, in some places, they're embracing and following through on some of the third world actions, behaviors, and values that they left behind, and they brought that with them. And that doesn't help elevate America in many ways. And so it is an interesting thought as well. Do you become a territory and have to wait, several years like you would if you were coming through a legal immigration process, and then you have to learn, at least it's what it should still be for an immigration process, learn what it means to be an American, get some assimilation down, and then become a state? I think that's an interesting question as well, which I know that sometimes process is different than common sense. But it is an interesting thought that even saying, hey, they'd probably come in to be Republicans, I think a lot of Canadians and Americans don't recognize how different some of the ideology and the worldview is, because some of the ideological beliefs have been shaped by what has been normalized in Canada. And that's not always true for what's normalized in other places. And so even though I think there would be some conservative values on some issues, I don't think they would be conservative on other issues because of what has been standardized and normalized in Canada, which could be anything from some level of socialism to some level of sexual expression and gender identity, et cetera, et cetera. So I think that's an interesting part of the conversation. Is should there be, or is there, I guess it's two different things, is there legally any kind of requirement for assimilation before they become voting citizens? And maybe that the other part of the question is, should there be, even if legally there isn't? But I think that assimilation thing is a very interesting part of the question.
2: Yeah, there's a couple of answers to that. And going to the point you're making, I was asked to do about a week of national TV up in Canada a while back. And in doing that, I thought, we both speak the same language. I'm not sure we think the same thing. So I got a bunch of their national polls out to see what they thought about certain areas. And I was absolutely blown away at how dramatically different Canada is from the U.S. The belief in God, the reliance on God or any kind of religious activity in Canada is so low. In the United States, it was up in the 60% range. In Canada, ownership of guns is like super, super low. In the United States, it's high. And I just looked at so many things for them. Their huge thing is family. They put more emphasis on family than we do, but they really kind of define that differently. So they have a very different value system, and that is a huge question. And so I learned that just going up through the programs, because I thought, you know, I need to talk to them where they are. And so what do they think and what do they believe? I can't act like an American and expect to communicate if they don't think that way, and they don't. So that's a real question. Now, from a legal standpoint, they would have to become a territory first and not a state. And territory, they would be annexed. And at that point, you could do some things, territorial requirements on education, et cetera. But if they come in as a state, there's no requirement. They just come in as a state. They're there. They would come in with all their, it might be like making France a state of the United States. It would be dramatically different values, beliefs, but that's the process it would be. So that is there. The thing that also I think really makes us interesting is what happens to politics. Now, you know, Trump was talking about annexing all of Canada, and there's some provinces that want to do that. I don't know that all of Canada wants to do that, and probably right now the polling is against it. They don't want to, but let's say they did it. Let's say that all of Canada says we want to become the 51st state in the United States. Here's where it gets interesting. At that point, they become the 51st state. They have 41 million. They now become the biggest state in the United States. They're bigger than California population-wise. Now, land-wise, I mean, they're as big as the United States almost, but they would be the equivalent of, they would be bigger than California. So whereas California has 54 electoral votes, Canada would now have 57 if they came in as a state. So they would be the single biggest influence on a presidential election as a single state. The other thing that's interesting is they would have 55 congressmen and two senators. But because American law says you can only have 435 members in the House, that means you would have to take some 55 members away from the other states. And so taking those 55 members away from the other states, now Texas is going to lose congressmen, all states are going to start losing congressmen. And so I don't think any of those states want to lose congressmen to a state that would be coming in that thinks very differently. So it's a great, fascinating question to ask. I've never thought through it before. That's some of the things that would be out there. I don't think there's a snowball's chance that it's going to happen. But it was a great question to ask, and it made us look at the process. And I literally have never looked at the process before on how we would do that from something to the outside.
1: I think it's a fun question, no doubt. It's very, very, very unlikely, but they probably said the same thing about the Louisiana Purchase. I don't know. All right, quick break, guys. We got time for one more when we come back from the break. Stay with us, folks. 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
3: Okay, we want to let you know about a new product we have here at Wall Builders called Lives, Fortunes, and Sacred Honor, the signers of the Declaration. 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
1: 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Thanks for staying with us. It's Foundations of Freedom Thursday. Next question up comes from, I think it's Ania. Maybe it's Anita and I'm missing a T there, but we'll go with Anita. She said, were there 14 presidents before George Washington? A lot of info on the internet stating that George Washington was not the first. Is this true? And what do these 14 men bring to our true history of America? Thank you. Oh, Anita, I'm so glad you asked this, because one of our cottage sponsors called the other day and said, I want to name my cottage after one of the presidents who was president before George Washington. And whoever took the call didn't know about this part, and they weren't very happy. But I remember listening to Dave. I was literally listening to David Barton at a conference. I think I was sitting with Cheryl, David, and you started talking about presidents before George Washington. I was like, what is he talking about? So this is fun. Anita, thanks for asking. DB?
2: So you have to go back to, look, we have a president of the United States now because the Constitution says we have a president of the United States. But before we had the U.S. Constitution, we had two other governments. We had the Articles of Confederation, and before that, the Articles of Association. And so in those, we called this place the United States, but the president was not the president of the United States. Back in the first one from 1774 to 1781, they were called the President of the Continental Congress. And so the President of the Continental Congress, we're assembling in Congress, the 13 states send their representative, and he's the President of the Congress of the 13 states. He's not President of the United States, but he's President of the Continental Congress. And so that's where you're going to have John Hancock. John Hancock was an early president. The first one's going to be Peyton Randolph out of Virginia. He was the first guy that was chosen. Then you get into John Hancock, and you get into Henry Lawrence and John Jay and Thomas McKean, all these famous founding fathers. And then in 1781, Congress ratifies the Articles of Confederation. And the Articles of Confederation now make us a lot closer to a nation with states working together. And so the president at that point was called the President of the United States in Congress assembled. So you're still the President of the United States, but you're still President of Congress. And we, you know, we don't have this formal border yet as a nation. And so that's where you get to people like John Hanson and Elias Boudinot and Richard Henry Lee, and John Hancock was also present under that document. So there's 14 founding father individuals who were president of the United States in Congress of the United States and Congress assembled, but not president of the United States of America as we know it today. So it's kind of comparing apples and oranges, even though they had the same title. What a president today does is not what a president back then could do. And what a president back then did, he was not able to do much what a president today does. But that doesn't change the fact that we did have 14 presidents of the United States in Congress or in Congress assembled before we had a president of the United States under the Constitution.
1: Okay, to make sure I say this right, so the first president of the United States under the Constitution was, in fact, George Washington. But prior to that, we had 14 presidents of the United States in Congress assembled. Or what was the other way you said it, that first group? In Congress assembled
2: The president, they were president of the Continental Congress or
1: That's
2: the president
1: yeah,
2: of the
1: yeah,
2: United
1: yeah.
2: States in Congress assembled.
1: Gotcha. Okay. All right. Well, we'll see who that cottage ends up getting named after. But I would think John Hancock. That's the only one really, I guess, that would be a famous name that people would know, but you rattled off several more that we should know.
0: Man, well, you have Richard Henry Lee, who's the one who made the motion we separate from Great Britain.
1: Oh, that's right.
0: If you've seen the musical 1776, he's got like probably the best song scene in the movie. Obviously, Elias Boudinot is the guy that signs the peace treaty of Paris, he's over Congress when it's signed. It's signed by the three ambassadors, which is John Jay, John Adams, Benjamin Franklin, but Elias Boudinot is the president of Congress when it's signed. And that's the peace treaty that says, in the name of the most holy and undivided Trinity. That's the title of the peace treaty in which America becomes a free, independent nation. So there's a few noted names in there that we could even dig further in our bag of history tricks. But there are some good examples. George Washington is my favorite first president of America, though.
1: All right, Anita, great question. Thanks for sending it in. Everybody else, send those questions to radio@wallbuilders.com, and don't miss tomorrow. We got some good news headed your way. 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

0: This is the Wisconsin Family Minute. Earlier this year, a United States Supreme Court ruling struck down state laws that ban Christian counselors and therapists from engaging in talk therapy with minors facing discomfort with their sex. Despite being sued by the Wisconsin Institute for Law and Liberty, Governor Evers continues to defy the Supreme Court by upholding Wisconsin's unconstitutional censorship of Christian counselors. Daniel Degner, president of Wisconsin Family Council.
1: Just last month, the Democrat-run state of Michigan finally agreed to comply with the Supreme Court ruling. Governor Evers' refusal to comply with the Constitution and the highest court of the land is running on borrowed time. We look forward to the day when Christian counselors in Wisconsin can freely exercise their First Amendment rights and help children navigate the complexities of gender dysphoria with biblical truth.
0: There's more online at wifamilycouncil.org. The Wisconsin Family Council, strengthening and preserving marriage, family, life, and liberty.
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4: Hi, I'm Todd Nettleton, and this is the Voice of the Martyrs Radio. In Pakistan, a deacon removed the name Muhammad, which had been painted on an alleyway in front of a church. He attempted to keep the name from being walked on and protect the congregation from being accused of blasphemy. Despite his efforts, a mob rallied against the church in a vicious attack, claiming the deacon was not allowed to even touch the word because he is not a Muslim. The deacon fled as the mob approached. 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
18: Ooh. 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
19: You meant that literally.
18: Presented the way that Jimmy wants me to present the new book coming out. I can't do it. I can't do it. You'd have to put me in a rack and waterboard me. Can you do that simultaneously? I'm not up on my torture tactics. I can't do it. I just can't do it.
19: I didn't say.
18: Now you've made me crabby.
19: I didn't say I wanted you to read it. Boring.
18: But it is boring.
19: You wrote it.
18: But you can't, like, reading it like, I don't, you could be reading the Declaration of Independence and it's going to be like, you know, there's a good way to read the Bible and there's a dull way to read the Bible out loud. Not many churches take the time to train people who are going to be reading the Bible on Sunday morning how to read. It shouldn't just be read like, in the beginning, God created the heavens and the earth was formless and void. Yeah, read it like it's the real deal. Do you remember the difference between hearing somebody read and when somebody memorizes a book of the Bible and then recites it? It is radically different. It sounds so fresh and so like consumable. There is a good way to read the Bible for a group of people and a dull way. And Jimmy wants me to read it the dull way.
19: That's not what I said.
18: Yes, you did.
19: I just asked you if you could keep that same energy for the entire read.
18: I don't even know what that question means.
19: Okay.
18: That's like a foreign question. The new book, Go Serve Your King, it's coming out. It's actually pre-sale. It starts September 1st. But next Friday, I have to spend most of the day reading the book. They've got me scheduled for 3 days. 3 days! I got to read this book. And I have a terrible fear they're going to want me to read it. Like, this is a book that was written, and now I'm going to read this book, and I hope you don't fall asleep. Wait, you're already asleep? I want to read it like I would, like, read it, because otherwise it's going to be dull. Okay, so here, we'll do a test. We'll do it. This will be a very informal poll. Okay. You can respond to this poll by texting Jimmy 877-282-2337. What's the matter?
19: I didn't know. No.
18: Okay. So I'll read it the Jimmy way. Do you want me to read it my way?
19: Read it however. Don't say it's the Jimmy way, though.
18: But it is the Jimmy way.
19: Are you saying that I speak boring?
18: I didn't know. You don't. No, you've got so much inflection in your voice. That's what makes your voice so good. You are a roller coaster when you speak. It's very good. I just can't. Do you have a case of Unheimlichkeit? Countless Christians do. Please don't schedule an appointment with your doctor because Unheimlichkeit cannot be. This is what I want to do. Do you have a case of Unheimlichkeit? Countless Christians do, but don't make an appointment with your doctor because Unheimlichkeit cannot be diagnosed through blood work or a CT scan. Unheimlichkeit is a feeling. That's how I want to read it.
19: And that's how I would prefer that you read it.
18: Uh-huh.
19: I just simply...
18: You're worried about my health.
19: I just simply...
18: Oh, you care about me.
19: If you could... That's right. You're just now figuring that out.
18: You can respond to the poll and send questions, comments, conundrum snarks to 877-282-2337.
19: But please remember, I can't respond.
18: Wow.
19: Just want people to know. That's a good reminder.
18: Do you think you can keep that voice up for long? What you just did?
19: What do you mean?
18: Please note that I cannot respond.
19: That did not sound like Casey. All right. This is from Jonathan. Todd, why do you think that there is so much anti-Semitism escalating in the world?
18: That's a really great question. In fact, I wouldn't say why is there so much anti-Semitism escalating in the world today. It's always been. It has always been that way. There's multiple levels of it. You can pick your favorite or add your own. But first of all, I think that there is jealousy involved with Jewish people. It is my opinion, and I do believe that we've actually have some empirical data to support my premise, my thesis, which would be Jewish people are smarter than the rest of us. They're smart. And they do well in business. You can put them in the worst economy. Put them in Germany, for instance, and they will still thrive. They're just good at stuff, and they're smart. And I think there's jealousy involved. Second, I think they're different. They're different. It's almost like DNA different. Now, I'm not talking about intellect because I think that's there. I'm just talking about personality and customs. They're just different and they're peculiar and you either dig them or you don't. I happen to be of the stripe that I really dig them. I just like Jewish people. They think differently. They're sharper and they're just peculiar in a really intriguing way to me. Not everybody feels that way. They bug a lot of people. Third, I think that there's a demonic realm involved. I think that this is a spiritual issue that is going on. Don't forget, God is not done with the Jewish people yet. There is still a plan for them. The devil loved the genocide of Nazi Germany. He hates anybody associated with God. Now, they're not, of course, saved unless they put their trust in Jesus, but they are still God's chosen people. I know we did not replace them. We're not the same as. We are a unique institution, but God still has future plans for Israel. And so I think that there is a spiritual component of this where the devil himself is involved. I think fourth, if I could, and this one's slightly more difficult to articulate, I think that there is something about being God's chosen people that has always made them a target. This is not New Testament, by the way, or just Middle Ages, or think 1900s and Nazi Germany. No, the surrounding nations, they always hated the Jewish people. They just did. And I think that it is because it is just a part of God's plan. I can't articulate what it is because I don't know the mind of God, but I think simply because they are God's chosen people, there's a plan for Israel. I just think that you're seeing spiritual forces involved that will forever exist with Jewish people. I don't think it's ever going to stop. It is a phenomenon. It really is. How else do you explain centuries, no, millennia of hate toward the Jewish people if it isn't something on a different plane? Jimmy, you got any other reasons?
19: No, I don't.
18: I marvel at it. I always marvel at it. I don't understand why some people hate them so much. I mean, they just really hate them. And I wonder if a part of it, if there's anything that is even baked into the Goyim DNA, where there's a predisposition perhaps toward disliking them. I know evangelicals, as a rule, do like Jewish people, not just the nation of Israel, not just the nation state, but the people of the nation of Israel and all Jewish people scattered around the globe. But we're kind of, I think, the exception. If you got another reason, you can text it, along with your vote, to 877-282-2337.
19: You're not going to let people forget that vote.
18: I'm going to win, Jimmy.
19: I didn't know it was a contest.
18: Oh, everything between us is a contest. Are you kidding?
19: This is from Anonymous. Todd, I'm currently in seminary where a Christian counseling program is offered, and I often hear you discussing the importance of biblical counseling rather than Christian counseling. Could you please explain the key differences between the two approaches to counseling?
18: Integrationalism. There's others, but that's the biggie. Biblical counseling is purely Bible applied to life, period. We don't read Jung. We don't care about Freud. We don't care about the latest cognitive behavioral therapy. No, we don't care about the latest trauma therapy other than to identify the problems with it. No, we don't need it. We don't need it. We have the Bible. It's sufficient for all of life and godliness. It's funny. Yesterday, I was on the Dove Network with Perry Atkinson. Boy, that's a bang-up network. I like those people. And he asked about biblical counseling. He said, why do you think the Transform Show, which they air on their network, our four-season biblical counseling program, he said, why do you think that's resonating with so many people? Because they're hearing from folks like, wow, this is really amazing. And I said, I think that's because they see how the Bible applies directly to all things, not just some stuff, everything. So when people come in with different issues and struggles and concerns, here's a Bible verse, there's a Bible verse, this is what the scriptures say about this, and people go, whoa, that's biblical counseling. Christian counseling integrates secular therapy, secular psychiatry. And so it's not pure Bible. It is an integration of secular and scripture. So you would have a decision to make. And I think the decision is this. Do you believe in the sufficiency of the Bible or not? That will determine if you're into Christian counseling or biblical counseling. Don't forget the four seasons of Transformed. You can watch them all, 52 episodes for free at FortisPlus.org. 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
19: All right, this is from Alexandra. Todd, I'm wondering how to biblically deal with temper tantrum. My one-year-old has started having these moments where he flips out over nothing. He's still young, can't speak very much, but I've heard that I've heard before that tantrums are developmentally normal, but they also seem to be sinful.
18: Yes.
19: I don't want to spank him in the middle of it because it just makes it worse, and I don't want to spank him after to restart the crying. So do you have any advice?
18: Yes, as a matter of fact. First of all, I would encourage you read Shepherding a Child's Heart. It is still the gold standard of parenting books, even coming from a guy who wrote a book on parenting called Reset for Parenting. He tackles the issue, when to begin spanking. Ted Tripp, this still strikes me. I always feel like I need to give a preamble. I know this is going to sound shocking, but first job of the parent is to get the child brought under submission. Job number one. And that involves spanking. No, it doesn't mean a switch. We're talking about little children here, but they pain communicates. We're not talking about leaving marks ever. I don't care what the age is. We're not talking about that. Pain communicates. They can understand it. And temper tantrums can be overcome quite easily. Now, don't merely rely on a spanking to bring it into submission. There needs to be a preamble. One of the most helpful things I think you can do as a parent of young children is to lay down the house rules quickly. Here are the rules. If you do this, this will be the consequence. And if you're dealing with a child with temper tantrums, it is in the calm moments, the sweet moments, not when you're agitated because they just threw a fit, that you explain to them, if you do an outburst, you'll be disciplined for that. And they maybe don't understand. If the child is a year old, will they fully understand that? I don't know. Maybe, maybe not. But when it happens and you calmly respond to it and say to them, that is not acceptable, no. And a wrist tap, if that's the age that they're at, to give them a sense of you're in charge, you mean this, you have the power, and this is not acceptable. You have to establish that. Where this gets such a bad rap is I think we automatically go to, that's it, you're going to knock it off. Come here, open up your hand, I'm going to slap your hand with a wooden spoon. That's not disciplining. Remember, discipline, I think one of the things that I say in my book, Reset for Parents, is never discipline your children. And you read that or hear that and you go, what? What do you mean don't discipline my children? I want to spank them, little monsters. No, disciple them. And if that involves corporal punishment, so be it. It should at some level, at different ages. But don't discipline them, because that has a punitive sense to it. And it has a negative connotation that means you're just going to get them into conformity. No, you want to disciple them. This is why we don't act like that, honey. We love our neighbors. And when you act like that in Target, it's not loving our neighbor. So it's not going to happen again. Now, do you ever get to raise your voice to your child? Sure. You'll probably need your spouse's help in determining what volume level you're at and how appropriate it is, because we have a tendency to misjudge how loud we can be. And by the way, children, they have a different loud scale than we do. Women have a different loud scale. Here you go. This isn't a parenting tip. This is a dating and marriage tip. Sir, you don't think you're yelling. She does. When a man merely raises his voice, it's yelling. And you think, well, that's not reasonable because I'm not yelling. I'm just trying to make a point. That comes across as yelling. Was talking to Mrs. Friel about this. I said, why do you think that phenomenon exists? And she didn't have to think about it for a second. She said, it's because loud is scary. When men bow up at any level, she said, it's scary. We are the weaker gender. So it frightens us. Don't forget that, sir. And I think when it comes to parenting our children, got to be careful of that too. Because this could be like almost screaming, especially to some children. Oh, our second child, a glance, a raised eyebrow would wither her. So know your kids, but you can raise your voice. Just be mindful of what that level should be. They need to know that you're in charge. And when a child has a tantrum, I believe it needs to be stopped on the spot. You don't wait for it to wear itself out, because that says, well, you're in charge. Which is one of the reasons some kids throw tantrums. They think they're in charge and they're miserable, so they're constantly throwing tantrums. Or their tantrum has never been dealt with. So what do they think? Their tantruming, that's right, their tantruming has been reinforced through a lack of discipling. So you need to set the record straight, even if it means in the middle of it. If it means picking them up, carrying them out of the store, bringing them to a place where you can get right in their grill. No, that is not going to happen anymore. And if you've laid down the rule in advance that corporal punishment will be the consequence, then you must administer it. And if you do that enough, you'll win. You have to win. Because if you can't get a one-year-old under control, wait till that beast is 10. Wait till that Tasmanian devil is 16. You will have bred a nightmare. It's not fun. It goes, I think, against our nature of kindness. We want to love our kids, but we need to be corrected in our definition of love, because the Bible gives us the definition by stating, if you do not spank your child, you do not love your child. It is an act of love. Kids that are never discipled, that they never receive corporal punishment, are the most miserable kind. Hasn't this gentle parenting thing been proven? Do any of us need to be reminded of the effects of gentle parenting? Go to any grocery store, and you're in the freezer aisle, and all the refrigerators are running. And over in the bakery, you can hear just screaming, no tears, just screaming, and an exhausted looking mother or father. Job number one, get them under control. By the way, Jimmy, I think I've got another $1 million idea here.
19: Well, you tell me.
18: This is you can take it, because I can't do anything with it. Because Mrs. Friel said something unusual the other night. We were out for a walk and she said, I'm in the mood for ice cream, which I knew was a mistake, because when she eats ice cream, it hits her guts.
19: She
18: couldn't help it. So we go to the Publix and we're in the freezer. It was a BOGO. By the way, do you know that if you do BOGO, buy one, get one free, you don't have to buy two?
19: Right. Yep. I know.
18: You just buy the one, you get half price.
19: I'm married to a coupon queen.
18: Love that. My daughter had told me, it's like, no, they've been tricking me all these years. I went with the bait and switch routine. I always would get two. So we go in the freezer aisle, open it up. And by the way, Ben and Jerry's flavors aren't as good as they used to be, in my estimation. And why do talk show hosts have their own ice cream? Nobody watches them. Who would want to eat their product that they endorse? At any rate, you open up the door and then you close it and then you look at it some more, but you can't see anything because it gets all steamed up. Invent a freezer door that doesn't fog up. You'll make millions. You're welcome. 877-282-2337.
19: All right. This is from Anonymous. It's a text. Todd, if a son is concerned with how his dad is spending his time in retirement, is it appropriate for him to talk to his dad about this? How would you advise someone regarding this?
18: Respectfully. Sure you can. Respectfully. And keeping in mind, too, and I think this is true for all adults, really, mostly in the dynamic of our relationships, all we can really give is an opinion and advice and try to download wisdom. You don't have the authority over your dad to say, that's enough golf, Pop. You got to start doing something, or get out of the lazy boy, Dad. You're getting sluggish and overweight. You don't have that authority. But in love, respectfully, talk to him about it. Hey, Pop, you know, I was just thinking back before you retired. Man, you were a go-getter. And now I just see you like, well, kind of the opposite end of the spectrum. Did you do that on purpose? In other words, have a conversation. Learn. Ask questions. You don't have to come charging in. For all you know, because this is what you might hear. All right, this is fantastic, but it's only to prove a point. Because we don't know what might be motivating behavior. What if Dad said, yeah, I know. I didn't want to tell you this, but my doctor said that I've got low. And so my energy is really, really low. I'm working on it. They're giving me vitamins for that. I'm trying to do the natural way. But he said it's probably going to take at least 3 months of just feeling just dead dog tired.
20: Oh, okay. Sorry, I yelled at you, Dad.
18: So always approach it knowing that you don't know everything. Ask questions. Do it respectfully. Do it out of compassion. And any time that you're going to perhaps, let's just call it confront somebody, for lack of a better word, make sure you pray a bunch about it. Pray for the person. Pray for your heart. I promise you, it will tenderize you so that when you approach Dad, it doesn't come across as scolding. No older man wants to be scolded by a younger man. Okay, no younger man wants to be scolded by an older man either. But when you pray, you won't be doing any scolding. You'll be doing a lot of loving. And until tomorrow, go serve your king.
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22: 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Ah!
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0: August 13th, laughing on the outside. After a particularly rough day with the newborn, a weary mom collapses into a chair, thankful the crying child has finally gone to sleep. She looks up to see her three-year-old with a disappointed look on his face. "Mom," he says, "can you pick out a better sister for me?" Well, the amazing thing about kids is they're brutally honest, am I right? With children, you never have to wonder what they are thinking because it's all out into the open. But as we become adults, we become much better at masking things, even deceiving or playing the part to fit in. We learn to put on the happy face and hide our real emotions. Well, today we'll hear from Dale Glomsky, a man who always felt like the runt, too small to play sports and too dumb for school. But humor became his disguise, along with a list of other things. He's here to share with us his true story on this Unshackled Daily Devotional.
1: I began to notice that my uncle was well-liked because he was the life of the party, so I became the classroom clown. As Mr. Funny Face, the jokester, I was invited everywhere. Being a clown is a downside, though. People always expected laughter, even though I was crying on the inside. Why? For one thing, my nickname was Goober, and I hated it. What girl would want to date a goober? When my uncle committed suicide with a gun, I fully understood. And then I wanted to change my image, but couldn't. There was no way. After graduation, I joined the Navy, but in the military, whoever swears the most or tells the dirtiest jokes gets the most respect. So I got worse. After the Navy, I tried college. Same problem there. Next, I tried being super religious, spending hours talking with the pastor, but it didn't fill the emptiness inside. A college classmate said I needed to be born again. He explained that when we receive Christ, he gives us a new heart. I prayed for salvation right then and there. You wouldn't believe the difference in me. I went to Bible college where I met my wife, and today I'm a pastor.
0: When the prophet Samuel arrived at Jesse's house to anoint one of his sons as the new king of Israel, he was surprised to learn that God had not chosen any of the men who stood before him. Why? God said in 1 Samuel chapter 16, verse 7, "For the Lord does not see as man sees, for man looks at the outward appearance, but the Lord looks at the heart." Friend, others may have a certain perception of us, but God knows everything. He is familiar with our deepest thoughts, the parts of us that are invisible to everyone else. So if you feel misunderstood or you're tired of painting on the happy face, remember that God invites authenticity. For we are already fully known. And we are known by the only one who can truly love us without fault. And he does. 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A key Bible verse is provided so you can dig deeper into its specific intent and what it means for our lives in these Unshackled Daily Devotionals. 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
3: We are living in a dangerous age where celebrities, athletes, and media personalities speak on subjects they know little about, yet millions hang on every word. But fame is not wisdom, and applause is not truth. A man may fill a stadium and still know nothing about Israel, Scripture, or the purposes of God. Why should Christians let public figures shape their thinking when those figures have never seriously studied the history, the facts, or the Word of God? I would not trust an athlete or celebrity to fly me in a 747 plane, and I certainly will not trust one to interpret Scripture. When the noise fades, God's Word still stands and does not bend to celebrity opinion.
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5: American Family News, I'm Robert Thornton.
6: President Donald Trump said that the United States has total control over the Strait of Hormuz. Here's Fox's Jonathan Hunt.
7: The U.S. naval blockade is still in full effect. President Trump says, quote, "I think we will keep it. Our naval blockade is being called by everyone a wall of steel, and there is nothing Iran can do about it." Iran shoots back. It can do plenty about it and says, quote, "The Strait of Hormuz, as before, remains under the full management and control of the Islamic Republic of Iran. No commercial vessel or oil tanker can or will be able to transit the strait safely without the authorization and supervision of Iran's powerful armed forces."
6: Tehran said the strait won't reopen until its demands are met. According to a Fox News poll, 66% of registered voters disapprove of President Trump's job performance on Iran. A Massachusetts conservative activist said a proposed bill that would establish permanent Muslim privilege is not going anywhere, at least for now. AFN's Chad Groening has the details.
8: The proposed legislation has been introduced in both the House and the Senate and is entitled "An Act Promoting the Civil Rights and Inclusion of American Muslims in the Commonwealth." It would establish a state-funded commission focused on Muslim Americans with goals including promoting Muslim participation in public life to combat Islamophobia. And the bill reportedly would even form a commission, quote, "prioritizing qualified American Muslims in Massachusetts for jobs in state government over other residents of different religious backgrounds." Brian Kamiker is president of Mass Resistance.
9: I mean, it's getting this press all over the country, and nothing has happened to the bill since January. It's been sitting there, and the legislature is basically out for the year, and the likelihood of this bill getting passed is like extremely small. But the fact that it's not officially dead seems to be causing a lot of anxiety. There's no haste for passing this thing.
8: But Kamiker is concerned that this legislation could move next year.
9: It's right in with the irrational, lunatic mindset that these leftists here have. I think that the big danger about it is it sort of shows that there's this sort of slippery slope that could happen. The fact that it's there at all is very worrisome because it sort of means that next term, which is next year, it could actually go somewhere. Next year, the year after, it's going to get legs because of the mindset of the people here.
8: I'm Chad Groening.
6: Dallas-Fort Worth International Airport will install Islamic foot washing stations inside restrooms, according to the Texas Department of Licensing and Regulation. The project was officially registered with Texas regulators on July 31st. The privately funded project aims to prevent water on restroom floors and protect sink counters. The 5th U.S. Circuit Court of Appeals yesterday restored several pieces of a 2021 Texas election law that overhauled mail-in and assisted voting, overturning a lower court's block on those provisions. 5 years ago, Texas passed Senate Bill 1, a law that changed the way local officials administer elections and how some Texans vote, particularly aimed at initiatives Harris County implemented during the COVID-19 pandemic. The excuse of being too hot to exercise might not be the best excuse after all. Here's Fox's Lisa Brady.
10: Hot weather doesn't have to stop your exercise routine. Dr. Laura Marsh of Texas A&M University says hydration is key. And instead of choosing between water or beverages with electrolytes, she recommends drinking a bottle of water and alternating with a small or medium-sized Gatorade or Powerade or electrolyte packet. What to wear is also important, keeping in mind cotton holds moisture rather than wicking it away. That can make it harder to maintain a healthy body temperature. Outdoor enthusiasts should also be mindful of the time of day they're exercising. Marsh suggests doing outdoor activities in the cooler periods, like morning or evening.
6: The National Weather Service says the heat will persist through next week for parts of the south and southeast, and many urban areas may only drop to 80 degrees by sunrise. That's all our time for now. Find more news at afm.net.

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1: Monica Richter is desperately trying to stay in control in a place where she has no voice.
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1: How are husbands and wives called to love one another? 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
2: Now, the Bible says that a husband is to love his wife as Christ loved the church, and that love is an unconditional love. It is not performance-based love, but God commendeth his love toward us in that while we were yet sinners, Christ died for us. When you have this unconditional love, as Christ had for the church, let me tell you what it's going to do for your home. It's going to give security in the place of fear. It's going to give peace in the place of guilt. And it's going to give joy that's going to replace this anger.
1: Welcome to Love Worth Finding, featuring profound truth simply stated by Pastor Adrian Rogers. In part one of today's message, we were reminded of the sacredness of marriage. Despite the definition of our modern world and what they will try to sell us, marriage is a priority. It's permanent, and it serves a wonderful purpose. It is a divine institution made by God Himself to be a picture of His love for the church. But marriage has been marred by divorce. It's a tragedy and a vicious cycle. Divorce produces broken children, and broken children produce broken homes. Is there hope for our broken relationships? If you have your Bible, turn to Matthew chapter 19 as Adrian Rogers shares part two of The Sacredness of Marriage.
2: Now, all marriage counseling, all marriage preaching can be summed up in three words that Jesus just gave: leave, cleave, and one flesh. The highest relationship in human relationships is not parent-child. The highest relationship is not child-parent. The highest relationship of human relationships is husband and wife. God says that is one flesh. We leave father and mother, but we cleave unto our mate. That is, we become mentally, morally, psychologically, and spiritually one flesh. To leave speaks of the priority of marriage. To cleave speaks of the permanence of marriage. And one flesh speaks of the purpose of marriage, that we come to be one flesh. Marriage is a divine institution made of God. Now, if that is true, that marriage has been made by heaven, marriages have also been marred by hell. Look, if you will, now in verse 7. They say unto him, why did Moses then command to give a writing of divorcement and to put her away? And notice Jesus' answer in verse 8. He saith unto them, Moses, because of the hardness of your hearts, suffered you or allowed you to put away your wives, but from the beginning it was not so. That is, what was allowed was not God's prime purpose, not what God intended, not what God wanted. And then Jesus said, and I say unto you, that whosoever shall put away his wife, except it be for fornication, and shall marry another, committeth adultery. And whoso marrieth her which is put away, doth commit adultery. His disciples say unto him, if the case of the man be so with his wife, it is good not to marry. But he said unto them, all men cannot receive this saying, save them to whom it is given. Now, in this passage, God allowed divorce in a case of fornication, but God did not command divorce. Now, there are many reasons that people give for divorce, and they're fallacious reasons. They will not pass at the judgment bar of God. For example, there are people who say, well, we're getting divorced because the love has